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2: I'm Linda Kenyon with these headlines. A Russian drone attack on a warehouse in Ukraine is being called the deadliest attack in the war this year, after killing 37 people. Ukrainian President Zelensky says the warehouse was storing shells, mines, and other ammunition for the defense forces. The search continues in Nepal for thousands of missing people in areas devastated by catastrophic flash floods along the border with China. Rescue workers and military personnel have been working around the clock since Wednesday's disaster that killed more than 670 people. And President Trump says he's made an agreement with Venezuela that could give the U.S. access to vast amounts of that country's untapped oil reserves. He calls it the biggest oil deal in world history. I'm Linda Kenyon, NPR News.

0: that's all for our show. Thanks for listening. Let's do it again tomorrow. This is All Things Considered from NPR News.
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0: The South American country of Colombia has as diverse a musical landscape as it does a physical landscape, which stretches from the Amazon jungle to the Sierra Nevada de Santa Marta mountains, to the Pacific Ocean, to the Atlantic Ocean, and the Caribbean coast. But far away from the beaches, mountains, and valleys of Colombia, in the mega metropolis of New York City, there is a vibrant community of Colombian musicians creating, innovating, and representing the diversity of Colombia's folk, traditional, and popular music styles with local gritty New York flavor. Let's turn it over to producer Morgan Greenstreet in the streets of New York City.
1: It's July 20th, and I'm in a packed club in Lower Manhattan. It's a Wednesday, but it's also Colombian Independence Day, and the crowd is ready to party.
2: Caballero, Colombia, Gregorio Uribe.

0: la noche en Nueva York.
1: My name is Gregorio Uribe. I'm a Colombian musician in Brooklyn, New York. I've been basically combining for a few years rhythms like cumbia and others from the Caribbean coast of Colombia with big band, and now also exploring different variations of that.
2: The trio format that we just heard is new for Gregorio, who has made his name in New York leading a big band.
1: Up to now, I've been very, very set and very stubborn with a big band because that's what it requires, I think. You know, if you're trying to pull out something that is not the norm, at least in terms of the size of the band, the quantity of the musicians, I've really had to kind of stick to it.
2: Gregorio had the idea of leading a big band while studying arranging at Berklee School of Music in Boston, when he began checking out big band music from Colombia.
1: I brought to the class something by Lucho Bermudez, and people enjoyed it, and I enjoyed it as well. But I think that represented the coming together of what used to be, in my mind, two separated things, which was Colombian popular music, or like the dancing, party, and on the other side, what you would think of as academic, intellectual, maybe jazz. I realized that they were, you know, part of the same thing, that there wasn't such a hard line in between those things. So I think it was that. It was like a mixture of what I was bringing plus what I was learning, and in a way kind of giving myself the biggest challenge I could, I think. I was, and probably I still am, proving myself that I could do it. I've always been interested in writing new music and even in songs that would reflect maybe what I'm going through or what I'm seeing in the environment. Although, sure, there's obviously a romanticism and nostalgia about all big band era, I don't think consciously I've tried to just necessarily like bring that tradition. I'm just kind of expressing myself through that medium.

0: listening to Cumbia Universal, the title track of the Gregorio Uribe Big Band album featuring the one and only Ruben Blades.
1: One thing that I actually learned just when I arrived in New York was cumbia as a Pan-American genre, as opposed to a Colombian rhythm, a specific Colombian rhythm played by a specific type of group. There was a moment of resistance, but then, you know, little by little, I kind of flipped to the opposite side, which is like, this is awesome. This genre is not just a Colombian thing, but it's something that many people can identify with. And that story is like a person that goes out at night on a winter night in New York City, and then all of a sudden opening this little door of a place that doesn't even have a name and finding this like community of people from all over the world dancing, almost like in a trance state, right? I'm making a point of like what the context of cumbia is in a modern city, in a modern world, as opposed to music from the countryside, which it obviously still is, but just kind of showing how it's in a different context as well. Not just a fisherman coming from the River Magdalena and going to his wife. That exists, that's where it's come from. But now it's also here, it's in New York, where you can't see the stars because there's too much light. It's cold, it's winter, there's no beach.

That was Gregorio Uribe live at Subrosa with Cumbia Universal. And as Gregorio mentioned, and as we've heard in previous Afropop programs, cumbia has traveled far from its roots in the Afro-Colombian communities of the Caribbean coast. One New York-based group, La Cumbiamba NAA, led by Martin Vejarano, connects the dots between traditional cumbia and jazz and experimental music.

It's the traditional side of La Cumbiamba NAA using the ensemble of percussion and gaita flutes. Now, here's the same song, Golpe e Chacara, with a modern jazz arrangement.

0: That was Golpe e Chacara from La Cumbiamba NAA.
1: Summer is a great time to see live music in New York City, thanks to all the free outdoor concerts. We caught Grupo Revolu live at La Casita, which is part of the Lincoln Center Outdoors Festival. Revolu has been turning heads and shaking hips with their unique mix of Afro-Colombian rhythms from the Caribbean region, horns, and electric instruments.

0: my name is Morris Cañate. I play the hand drum tambor alegre for Revolu, Grupo Revolu.
1: Hello, my name is Johanna Castaneda. I am a vocalist and also musician and manager of Grupo Revolu.
2: Hello, my name is Ranol Polo. I'm the director and lead singer of the band. And it's a pleasure to be here.

0: The composition is more like the original composition by me, by Ranulf, but I try to conserve the old traditional rhythms and the old traditional style to compose the songs.
1: Morris tells us that the rhythmic basis of Grupo Rebolu is always traditional Afro-Colombian rhythms from the northern coast of Colombia.
2: Cumbia, fandango, porro, chande, todo lo que es la música afro-colombiana.
1: Rhythms which some Colombians aren't even that familiar with. So one of the goals of Grupo Rebolu is to educate people about these traditions.

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And I think it was them who actually definitely helped us out to spread the word around and get

Wow. Well, sometimes the Colombian music community in New York feels like one big family. For example, Joanna and Ronald of Grupo Rebolu are married. Also, Joanna's brother is one of the most established Colombian jazz musicians in the city.

My name is Edmar Castañeda. I'm from Bogota, Colombia, and I play the harp. In Colombia, we play harp in the plains of Colombia, and it's a traditional music that we share with Venezuela, the joropo, and it's very similar to flamenco. I came to New York when I was 16 in 94, and with my harp, and you know, trying to make a living playing the harp. It has been a fun journey, you know, just to give a different face of the harp to people, you know. People always think the harp is like more like an angel's music, you know, like soft, but you can party with the angels, you can groove. So that's what I like, you know, to groove a lot and to improvise on the harp.

roots is this folk music, Llanera music with New York. You know, the influence of Brazilian, jazz, Afro, so many influences, you know. A lot of stuff I changed, you know, and playing harmonies and melodies with the right hand at the same time. So it sounds like two or three instruments on a harp, you know. That's pretty much what I try to create.

0: That was jazz harpist Edmar Castañeda and his world ensemble with Cuarto de Colores from a live album recorded at the Jazz Standard. Now, let's turn it over to Morgan for a visit with one of the most strictly traditional Colombian groups in New York City.
1: It's a Monday night, 10 p.m., at the legendary club Barbez in Park Slope, Brooklyn, and I'm about to have my heart and soul moved by Bulla en el Barrio.
2: Yeah!

0: en el Barrio is one of the newest groups performing Colombian music in New York, only a couple years old. They are dedicated to performing a single style of Afro-Colombian music, bullerengue, from the Atlantic coast.
1: Bullerengue es más que música, es un estilo de vida, es como lo que yo te decía.
0: That's Bulla en el Barrio's amazing singer, or cantadora, Carolina Oliveros, who came to New York several years ago, bringing with her a passion for bullerengue.
1: Es el estilo de vida de las cantadoras de los pueblos, donde...
0: Carolina says, bullerengue is more than music, it's a lifestyle. The lifestyle of the cantadoras from the villages, who express themselves through bullerengue.
1: Tengo que decir que yo no sabía nada del bullerengue. Yo vivo en una ciudad que es la costa atlántica.
0: She says, I need to tell you, I didn't know anything about bullerengue. I'm from a city on the Atlantic coast, where there are all these rhythms, all these drums, and the carnival of Barranquilla.
1: Pero yo venía del metal.
0: But I come from metal. I played metal music and I grew up listening to rock and nothing else.
1: Bueno, como uno no es una persona que ha vivido donde se creó el bullerengue.
0: Carolina says, as a person who isn't from the place where bullerengue was created, the only thing one can do is appreciate it, play it and enjoy it, share it and feel it.
1: Pues de la manera más honesta,
0: in the most honest and humble way possible.
1: Tratando de ser honestos con el sonido, tratando de...
0: And try to be honest with the sound of it. Try not so much to imitate, but as to carry this voice to other places and share it. Because that's what music is all about.
1: Compartirla, porque para eso es la música.
0: Visit afropop.org to read our full interview with Carolina Oliveros and get the details of her transformation from a metalhead into a dedicated ambassador of bullerengue in NYC.

Buyen El Barrio mostly performs bullerengues by composers from the regions of Urabá, Antioqueño, Córdoba, Bolívar, and San Juan de Urabá. But they recently composed and recorded two originals. This is their tribute to a few of the regions where bullerengue comes from, in the uptempo chalupa rhythm.

0: We're listening to Pasan Juan Duraba by Bulla en el Barrio live at Barbez. Since they started a few years back, the group has been very busy in New York, performing all over the city and sharing their research of Bullarengue with Colombians and non-Colombians alike.
1: No es tan conocido ni en Colombia ni acá.
0: Carolina tells us that Bullarengue is not that well known even in Colombia, so it's a rare treat to hear a Bullarengue group here in New York City. The group also represents a trend towards Afro-Colombian folk traditions among the youth in Colombian cities. Here's Victoria Tapias, singer and dancer in Bulla.
2: I always liked traditional music, and I think that probably since over 10 years ago in Colombia, there is like a kind of boom of traditional music. Young generations have been more and more interested in finding out ancestral rhythms. For me, particularly, this boom has created an interest to explore my heritage. When I hear the drums, I feel that it's something familiar, even though I didn't grow up with that. Of course, you hear the music. Growing up in Colombia, we always hear this kind of music, but we don't know what is exactly Bullarengue. We don't know the three different rhythms. We don't learn with that. And now learning about it, it is like knowing about myself and wanting to know more.

0: esa inquietud de los jóvenes por descubrir nuevos ritmos ha hecho abrir también la mente a problemas o problemáticas sociales.
1: According to dancer Gabriel Benavides, this interest in traditional music has also raised consciousness among the youth in Colombia about racial and economic inequality.
2: Que muchas veces, o por lo general en Colombia, la raza negra los ven como minorías.
1: Beatriz López adds, the message that we're sending in Buya en el Barrio is very important on the level of ethnicity. In Colombia, Afro-Colombians are seen as a minority, but it shouldn't be that way. We are a mixed country.
2: Son negros, son colombianos, somos mestizos, somos Colombia.
1: If you're black, you are Colombian. We're mestizo, we're Colombian. The drums call to us from our mother's belly because we're part of this black Colombia.
2: Porque somos parte de esta Colombia negra.

0: That's powerful. 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I'm Georges Collinet, and you're listening to Colombia in New York City on Afropop Worldwide from PRX.
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Back to Columbia in New York City. Maku Sound System is an institution in New York, and we've been enjoying their original mix of Afrobeat and Colombian styles for years. We're listening to Happy Hour from their latest album, Mezcla.

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2: Juan Ospina, bass and voice.
1: Well, we just released our fourth record called Mezcla for the first time with our record label. We just got back from Europe. We were in Germany for the second time, and we're heading to California in the next week. So we are traveling and trying to bring our music to as many places as we can, and growing and evolving.

I grew up like kind of rejecting, not rejecting, but not really interested in like Colombian music. I thought it was like, oh, that's like, I don't know, like what my aunt dances in Christmas or something. And then years later, you know, like being away from Colombia here in New York, I found like an interesting reconnection with that music in a way that was really interesting and profound.

over the years, we've developed like a greater musical family among ourselves. Like different projects have sprung out. Julian El Barrio, there's Combo Chimbita, there's La Banda La Nación. This is all like projects that Camilo or Juan or Juliana, different people have been involved with in different ways. And Maku family has started this like greater musical family community in New York that I just hope keeps growing.

Let's return to Barbès on another Monday night to hear El Combo Chimbita, part of the greater Maku Sound System family. That's Felipe Quiros, Andres Jimenez, and Camilo Rodriguez of Maku, with Carolina Oliveros of Buya.

that was El Combo Chimbita live at Barbès. This fantastic Monday night dance party called Tropical Vortex is curated by Names You Can Trust, a Brooklyn-based record label. They are releasing Buya and El Barrio's forthcoming 45 and El Combo Chimbita's forthcoming EP, and lots of goodies direct from Colombia. For example, this track, Gimbele, from Neldo Piña and La Boa of Bogota, featuring Nidia Gongora from Timbiqui on the Pacific coast of Colombia.

You used to be able to hear traditional marimba music from the Pacific coast of Colombia right here in New York City. Diego Obregón y Grupo Chonta were regulars at Bardes. But Diego recently returned to Colombia after many years in New York. We miss him.

0: Wow, that was El Viajero from Diego Obregón y Grupo Chonta. Diego also used to play bass with another staple of the New York City Colombian music scene, the Alejandro Zuleta Vallenato Collective. Thankfully, Alejandro is still very much present here.
1: My name is Alejandro Zuleta. I come from a long line of Vallenato traditional musicians from Colombia, which is the Zuleta family. One of my grandfathers is the composer of La Gota Fría. My father is also a famous Vallenato composer. We have accordion players, singers, whatever. A lot of musicians in my family. So I'm here in New York and I do Vallenato music, but I don't do it with the accordion, I do it with the piano. You teach Vallenato by oral tradition. And the place where it's passed down most of the time is called the Parranda, which is a party, non-stop live music, live Vallenato all the time. So in my father's house, they happened a lot. So I was in a lot of those Parrandas growing up, and so I had that first-hand relationship with the music.

So I do a lot of my traditional vallenato repertoire because there's such a great repertoire that it's like you have to do it. Vallenato is Colombian music from the Caribbean region of Colombia. It's not actually the coast, but it's a little bit inside the coast. It's called the provincia, where that music comes from. The indigenous heritage, you can see it in the guacharaca, which is a little scraper stick, kind of a güiro, but very thin and very bright sound. So the Spanish heritage is present in the way the poetry is built.

And then we have the caja, which is the other drum, to play Venato, which is a little drum, and that's African. Like, I learned to play the piano like the accordion player does. What they do is natural for the accordion, but kind of it's not that natural for the piano. Like, you have to find a way of figuring that out in the piano, which I have done.

and in the improvisations parts is where I did part a little bit. Sometimes I improvise very into the style they do, but sometimes I keep freedom to myself to go a little bit beyond of what accordion players will do, because it's a different instrument.

0: We just finished our first album. We did a fundraising campaign. It was called Vallenato in the Box. And the idea of the campaign was to build a Vallenato bridge between New York and Valledupar. Because I was feeling like isolated here doing Vallenato by myself. So I thought, okay, I'm a piano player here doing Vallenato without the accordion. It would be nice to have an accordion player to come from Colombia and just be with the band and interact.
1: Now, Alejandro didn't want just any accordion player. He brought Hugo Carlos Granados, dubbed the Vallenato Accordion King of the last 10 years at the Vallenato Festival in Valledupar.
0: So we planned a couple of concerts. We did three really great shows. We did a workshop at the Taller Latinoamericano, and we recorded one song with him.

0: En el Viento from the Alejandro Zuleta Vallenato Collective featuring Hugo Carlos Granados. Next, we hear the story of a very different kind of Vallenato bridge between New York and Colombia from producer Morgan Greenstreet.
1: Okay, my name is Harold Rodriguez. I come from a Colombian family. I was born and raised in Brooklyn, New York all my life. Hardly seen anything outside of this country until very recently.
2: When I met up with Harold, he had just returned from his first trip to Colombia, and he was walking on air. He had a new accordion that he wanted to show me.

0: first instrument was accordion. And the reason I got into that was because I had seen a soap opera, a telenovela named Escalona, which is based on the composer Rafael Escalona from Colombian coast.
1: Adios, Axel Howard!
0: The role was interpreted by Carlos Vives, which is a very, very big Vallenato star. And from there, my curiosity started to blossom, or grow at least somewhat. And my dad gracefully bought me an accordion. I couldn't believe it. I was very overwhelmed, but at the same time, I felt very inadequate and very, very much as an outsider, trying, just looking and appreciating it more than I can actually produce that kind of music. There's people who are very quick to say that I'm not Colombian because I wasn't born there. And there's people who ask me how I would even doubt that I'm Colombian. My family is Colombian. There's no doubt in my mind that I'm Colombian. But there's no doubt in my mind that I'm American as well.
2: It actually took Harold many years, playing a lot of rock music, and finally watching one more soap opera, this one about composer Diomedes Diaz, to finally commit to playing Vallenato accordion.
0: And so I just started with my brother. I started playing a lot of Vallenato, listening to Diomedes Diaz. After being influenced so much by Carlos Vives, I started to go a little more traditional route, and that's where I am now. Now, it brought me all the way to Cartagena, in Bogota, which is where I started realizing that perhaps I did have enough of that spark that's needed in that music. Not to say it proudly or anything, but it was a validating experience to be accepted by the people who actually can call themselves the owners of that music. I never expected to receive such a loving response. I always thought that it would be very tough to convince people of that area, which are my own people, that even though I wasn't born there, I can still, produce that music, or at least produce the same sentiment.

to be honest with you, I almost didn't go. Before I called a taxi to the airport, I decided maybe I shouldn't go. I was very nervous as to how it would be. I never traveled outside the country, so I got extremely nervous. I sat down for a few and put on a vallenato, and as soon as I heard it, I said, I gotta go. And I called a cab and I left. When I got off the plane, I didn't know how to absorb the reality that I was finally in Colombia. It was very, very surreal, to the point where I'm speaking to you now. It's still very surreal that I was in Colombia, and I feel like I'm in Cartagena still. And some of the city streets remind me very much of Bogota. So when I feel the heat, I feel Cartagena. When I feel the breeze, I feel Bogota.

0: Harold felt the warmest welcome in Cartagena. He showed up with no contacts and just started playing accordion on the street corner his first night. He was quickly hired to play in a bar, and the next day, a major beer company approached him and hired him for a commercial.
1: The next day, I did the same thing, and they contracted me to play in the Chivas tourist bus, which was incredible to be sightseeing with a bunch of tourists who is a tourist, playing the music from that land, and getting to know the city all in one shot, and being paid for it. It's like, wow.
0: Harold met so many musicians and promoters who are eager to work with him in Cartagena that he already bought his return ticket to Colombia. He plans to grow his vallenato music on both coasts.
1: I'm so glad I went. It completely transformed the way I see vallenato now. Even though I played it always from my heart, now I feel like I'm standing in both places when I play it.

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So it's a very unique experience for me being on the outside and at the same time on the inside. It's like one foot on the out. And when I play, trust that I put both feet in, but when I stop, I bring one foot right back out.

0: And now, something a little different.
1: Hola, mi nombre es Elkin y soy de Colombia. Soy de Barranquilla, Colombia.
0: That's Elkin Pau from Barranquilla, Colombia, producer, percussionist, and leader of the group Del Sonido. The track we're hearing is a solo track, though. It's called Dance, and it's sort of a vallenato.
1: Para mí, un vallenato es un dubstep. Aquí estando aquí.
0: Elkin says, for me, I hear a vallenato as

0: estando en Colombia nunca me llamó tanto la atención el vallenato como aquí.
1: Elkin was never that interested in vallenato in Colombia, he says, but being in New York, where many DJs are using cumbia as a basis for electronic music, vallenato began to call his attention, and so he started working with it.
0: Cuando vine a Nueva York, habían personas, DJs de aquí, gringos de Estados Unidos, que tocaban esas músicas y hacían como...
1: He says, when I came to New York, I started hearing DJs here, gringos, who made their own mixes with Colombian music.
0: A la cumbia le ponían un dembow o la volvían reggaeton.
1: Putting a dembow on a cumbia or turning it into reggaeton or whatever. We're hearing an example of that now. La Encuera 2.0, an Uproot Andy remix of traditional singer Petrona Martinez, from a new official remix album entitled Petronica.

0: lo que yo escuché en Colombia era muy diferente a lo que está pasando. Y yo dije, no, hay que rescatarlo. Entonces,
1: Elkin says, I took what those DJs were doing as an influence, but what I used to hear in Colombia was different, and I felt that I needed to bring that back. So he founded Del Sonido, a live band that mixes electronic music styles with traditional and popular music from Colombia. Here's Gozadera, an electro champeta from Del Sonido.

0: Well, we are approaching the end of today's program, and of course, there are many more amazing Colombian musicians than we have time to feature on today's program, which is why we need to tell you there is one event every year where you can see and hear many of these excellent groups live on the same stage, the Encuentro NYC Festival of Colombian Music, founded and curated by pianist, composer, and educator Pablo Mayor.
1: Estoy en una entrevista con alguien y me imagino que en...
2: Okay. Pablo's a very busy man, so we caught up with him in Grand Central Station between meetings, hence the noise.
1: It's been a really amazing, positive experience. The Encuentro was made to show Colombian music in Manhattan, to present new artists who were using Colombian rhythms in their new music. And it created a reaction not only for many Colombians who didn't have this opportunity to really have Colombian music, new music, but also to an international audience, an international group of musicians who wanted to learn to play Colombian music. So it's been a very positive place in New York for the community and something I feel very proud, you know. I've been working, it's been a family endeavor, and there's a nice group of collaborators who actually make this happen, so I'm very thankful.
0: Hey, be on the lookout for this year's Encuentro NYC. Well, we'll leave you with a taste of Pablo Mayor's group, Folklore Urbano. This is El Barrio Project, an evolving multimedia tribute to Spanish Harlem, where Pablo has been teaching for the past 17 years. Pablo is from Cali, Colombia, one of the centers of salsa music. So he's been mixing Afro-Cuban and Afro-Colombian music for quite a while.

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0: Hello, everybody, and welcome to the Putumayo World Music Hour, a journey around the globe through the music of many cultures. In San Francisco, I'm Rosalie Howarth, along with Dan Storper in New York, where East meets West today in the Asian Lounge.
1: Even before the Beatles were inspired by Ravi Shankar's sitar in the 1960s, Western musicians have been intrigued by the music of India, China, Japan, and Southeast Asia. And recently, DJs and electronica artists from all over the world have helped to create exciting and groundbreaking Asian-Western fusions.
0: And Indian and East Asian musicians have incorporated Western sounds into their art, too. The Yoshida brothers specialize in the traditional Japanese three-stringed instrument called the shamisen, but on stage their flashy light show and spiky hairdos bring a whole lot of visual drama to the show. From the Asian Lounge collection, here is Fukaki Umi no Kanata, or Beyond the Deep Sea.

0: innovators in the art of highlighting diverse musical influences against a trip-hop background. That's the U.S. band Thievery Corporation on the Putumayo World Music Hour. The song's called Lebanese Blonde, and it's from the album The Mirror Conspiracy.
1: Rob Garza and Eric Hilton grew up in Maryland and formed Thievery Corporation in Washington, D.C. They bring the sounds of India and Brazil together on that track with the sitar and the breezy vocals of Pam Bricker.
0: Here's a band that were pioneers in the genre, Ancient Future. They started doing what they called world fusion music back in the late 1970s. The founder, Matthew Montfort, traveled all over India, China, Bali, and Java to study ancient Eastern musical traditions.
1: This song is really interesting because it's a reggae version of a well-known Vietnamese folk song. Listen for the unique instrument called the Dan Bao. It has a flexible rod attached to a gourd, and bending the rod changes the pitch of the string.

0: The Bidu Orchestra with Eastern Journey from the Asian Lounge Collection. Bidu was another pioneer in the East-West fusion movement. That song came out back in 1978.
1: Yeah, you can hear how far ahead of his time he was. He's an icon among Indian dance and electronica musicians, and he's done a lot of film music, both in the UK and Bollywood. An interesting side note, he's the guy who produced the hit Kung Fu Fighting in 1974.
0: And we'll be back with more innovators in the Asian Lounge in just a minute. 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It's the best of the Putumayo World Music Hour.
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0: Welcome back to the Asian Lounge today for music that melds Eastern traditions with Western influences. I'm Rosalie Howarth with Dan Storper, and we wanted to play a couple that are featured on the wonderful Buddha Bar series of CDs based around the Paris Club of the same name.
1: The first is Straight to the Heart, a song by Sina Vojani. Vojani traveled to Tibet to record the spoken words of a young holy figure, the 17th Karmapa. He overlaid these with synthesizer, guitar, flute, piano, and the voice of a Tibetan monk.

0: Annie Rose by the group known as Tolku on the Putumayo World Music Hour. Now, Tolku is the brainchild of Jim Wilson, who has a fascinating body of work, Dan.
1: Yeah, he's explored a lot of different musical areas. He's of Irish and Choctaw Indian descent and played in country rock groups in the 1970s. He also wrote songs for Zydeco bands before coming back to his Native American roots in the 80s. He worked with Robbie Robertson on the six-hour documentary and million-selling album called Music for Native Americans in 1992. And later in the 90s, he branched out into world music, recording with people like Jay Uttal and producing albums that explored the realm of mystic traditions and shamans.
0: He also collaborated with Allen Ginsberg and others on a posthumous tribute to Timothy Leary. Oh, and he also appeared at the Salt Lake Winter Olympics in 2002. Jim Wilson is just an amazingly accomplished musical researcher and producer. Next, we have a very catchy song from the Asian Lounge collection, Funky Guru by Prem Joshua.
1: He was born in Germany and played in rock, pop, and jazz bands when he was a teenager. But when he heard the music of Ravi Shankar, he headed to India and eventually became a world fusion pioneer. He's known for using Sufi chants and Sanskrit poetry in his music.
0: And Funky Guru contains the words of a mantra, a sacred combination of words or syllables that are a prayer to one's guru or a spiritual master.

0: A song about an intriguing region in Bali where two rivers meet, Kampuhan, which literally means two rivers meet. It's a lively artist colony overlooked by a sacred temple built centuries ago by the holy man who named the site. Japanese musical legend Makoto Kubota spent a lot of time there. He's a very adventurous artist. In fact, one of the things he did was help pioneer Okinawan reggae in the 1980s.
1: His latest project is called Blue Asia, and he combines the sounds of the river and Balinese instruments with sort of dreamy dub and electronica in that song. And we have more fascinating fusions to experience in the Asian Lounge, if you'll just hang on for a minute or two. And there's always info on the shows at putumayo.com, P-U-T-U-M-A-Y-O.com. It's the best of the Putumayo World Music Hour.
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1: Welcome back to the Putumayo World Music Hour. I'm Rosalie Howarth with Dan Storper, where East meets West in the Asian Lounge.
0: And our next artist is a Miami-based producer, singer, and musician, Billy Paul Williams. He produced a couple of club dance hits, but lately he's been exploring electronica treatments of jazz and world music. As we hear on this Asian-influenced track from the Silk Road Cafe compilation, Medi's Song.

0: A classically trained Hindustani musician, that was Abhishek Pohankar with Tum Sanayan from his groundbreaking fusion album called Pia Bavri.
1: He's quite young to have credits on almost 20 albums. He was the youngest artist ever to be selected for inclusion on a Budabar compilation. Our next artist is a Westerner, Brian Wavy, who made his name producing hits by stars like Rod Stewart, Diana Ross, and the Doobie Brothers. Later, he did music for TV shows while exploring his own musical evolution through his project X Cultures.
0: Japanese singer Marisa Kosugiu sings on Dreams of Happiness on the first X Cultures album, One World, One People. It's also available on the Asian Lounge compilation.

0: From Taiwan, Pai Ku with Everlasting Hosa, in which she blends Western musical structure with the traditional melodies of her island nation.
1: Some of today's most visionary musicians, producers, and studio mixers are exploring the musical frontiers of Asian fusion and engineering these hypnotic combinations of chill-out, down-tempo, and trance styles with the ancient styles of music from India, Pakistan, China, Japan, and Southeast Asia.
0: And it's also fascinating to hear the work of Western musicians studying Eastern styles and Asian musicians adopting Western forms and structures. It's a mutually creative process. In San Francisco, I'm Rosalie Howarth, and along with my co-host Dan Storper, we'd like to thank our producers, Shane Sharkey, Jacob Edgar, and Claire Frisbee, and our radio relations manager, Angela Huffstetler. And most especially you for joining us on today's journey. We hope to meet up with you in the next port for the Putumayo World Music Hour. Till then, travel safe.
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0: 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I'm station manager Tom Maxedon, and we're happy to kick off a new late night lineup, starting with Ryan Jansen and Reelin' in the Years for the next 2 hours. That's followed by Official Tapes at 11. Thanks for joining us.
1: Hello and welcome to Reelin' in the Years. It's Ryan, and this is episode 97. The featured five theme is Baywatch. I'll have more on that coming up. After spending most of the 1960s as one of rock and roll's busiest session musicians, this artist finally stepped out under his own name in 1970. From his eponymous debut album, here's Leon Russell with Roll Away the Stone.

That was Prince and the Revolution from 1984. It was Let's Go Crazy. And Robert Randolph and the Family Band gave us I Need More Love from their 2003 debut effort, Unclassified. Randolph learned how to play pedal steel in the House of God Church in Orange, New Jersey. He then took that sacred steel tradition and plugged it into the funk of Sly Stone and Parliament. The band also performed that song during their first network television appearance on The Late Show with David Letterman. If you're just tuning in, this is Reelin' in the Years. It's Ryan. Coming up, the deliberately uncommercial song written at a Holiday Inn that became a top five hit in the UK. Our featured five theme is Baywatch. This is song number one. Albert King's 1971 album Lovejoy was split between sessions in Muscle Shoals and Hollywood. This song came from the Hollywood side with an extraordinary supporting cast that included Jesse Ed Davis on guitar, Jim Keltner on drums, and the song's co-writer Donald Duck Dunn on bass. Here's Bay Area Blues.

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That was the Budos Band, taking us back to 2014 with the Styx from their album Burnt Offering. Morphine gave us Cure for Pain, the title track from their breakthrough 1993 album. The band built its distinctive sound with a two-string slide bass, baritone sax, and drums, no guitar. The unusual formula blended blues, jazz, and alt-rock, creating something that sounded like nobody else. And Jethro Tull opened the segment with Living in the Past. Lead singer Ian Anderson wrote that in 1 hour in his room at a Holiday Inn outside of Boston after his manager requested that he come up with a hit single. Anderson responded by deliberately writing something he thought was uncommercial, putting it in a 5/4 time signature inspired by Dave Brubeck's 1961 jazz instrumental, Take Five. Living in the Past would go on to become a top five hit in the UK. It's Ryan. Thanks for joining me. On the way, an upbeat hit that hid a much darker story. Just 4 years after it became a top 10 hit, the singer died from a gunshot wound at his Hollywood home, and decades later, questions still remain about what really happened. Moving along, before he became the frontman of The Killers, Brandon Flowers figured he might end up making a living parking cars at a Las Vegas casino, much like a few of his relatives. That life he never lived helped inspire this song, which is about an aging Vegas valet parker looking back on the choices he made. From his 2026 solo album, Thrasher, here's Flowers with Paradise.

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That was Lake Street Dive with Bad Self-Portraits, the title track from their 2014 breakthrough album. The record was actually made nearly 2 years earlier, but contractual issues delayed its release. We also heard from Elvis Costello and The Attractions, who gave us Every Day I Write the Book from their 1983 release, Punch the Clock. Costello wrote the song in about 10 minutes, and it would go on to give him something he had never had before, a top 10 hit in America, reaching number 36 in October of 83. And we opened this segment with Push by the band ALO. Their name is short for Animal Liberation Orchestra, a name that dates back to the band's college days at UC Santa Barbara. The idea wasn't really about animal rights, it was about musical liberation, playing without boundaries and, as the band put it, freeing the animal in themselves and their audience. You're reeling in the years. It's Ryan. Thanks for listening. The featured five theme is Baywatch. This is song number two, and there's a tragic story behind the man who made it. He was just 24 when the song became a top 10 hit in 1970, but only 4 years later, he was dead from a gunshot wound at his home in Hollywood. It was reported as an accidental shooting, although his family questioned that account. Years later, his friend and songwriting partner Jeff Barry claimed the artist was actually shot during an altercation over a woman. Whatever happened that night has never been completely resolved. Here's Bobby Bloom with Montego Bay.

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That was Kenny Wayne Shepherd with Deja Voodoo from his 1995 debut album Ledbetter Heights. Corey Sterling sang lead vocals. In 1997, he was replaced by Noah Hunt, who is still the voice of Shepherd's band. We also heard from Stevie Ray Vaughan and Double Trouble, who gave us Scuttle Button. That title is an old sailor's term for gossip that was exchanged around a ship's drinking water barrel. And the Jay Giles Band opened the segment with Snow Cone, the closing track from their 1970 eponymous debut album. The song was written and first recorded by Texas guitarist Albert Collins. It was one of several icy instrumentals that earned him the nickname the Iceman. You're listening to Reelin' in the Years. It's Ryan. On the way next hour, the hard rock frontman who tackled a soul classic with its co-writer on guitar and three members of Boston singing backup. Also ahead, the accidental guitar tuning that baffled Pete Townsend and led him to call the song's writer for help. Plus new music from Eddie Ninevolt and the sibling duo Sam and Louise Sullivan. If you have to leave, you can always listen to Hour 2 by way of the podcast. 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Our featured five theme is Baywatch. This is song number 3. In December 1963, the Beatles joined British comedy legends Morecambe and Wise for this playful take on a song that dates back to 1912. The performance remained unreleased for more than three decades before appearing on Anthology 1. Here are the Beatles with Moonlight Bay.

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I'm station manager Tom Maxedon, and we're happy to continue our new late night lineup with Ryan Jansen and Reelin' in the Years for another hour. That's followed by official tapes at 11. Thanks for

That was the Derek Trucks Band with Get What You Deserve from their 2009 album, Already Free. The record was made at the home studio Trucks built on his property near Jacksonville, Florida, giving the band the freedom to work without watching the clock. It went on to win the Grammy for Best Contemporary Blues Album. Also in the set, Little Milton and Grits Ain't Groceries from 1969, which was written by Titus Turner and first recorded by Little Willie John in 1955 under the title All Around the World. And we got the hour started with new music from Eddie Ninevolt and Blowin' Up from his 2026 release Down Here, which was produced by Dan Auerbach of the Black Keys. It's Ryan, and thanks for joining me for Reelin' in the Years. On the way, the accidental guitar tuning that left Pete Townsend and David Gilmour searching for answers. Our featured five theme this week is Baywatch. This is song number 4. It was written by Jesse Fuller, a genuine one-man band who accompanied himself with guitar, harmonica, kazoo, cymbals, and a homemade foot-operated bass called a Fidella. Eric Clapton revived the song during his 1992 MTV Unplugged performance. Here's his take on San Francisco Bay Blues.

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That was the Beatles with I'm Looking Through You from Rubber Soul. Paul McCartney wrote it during a difficult period in his relationship with actress Jane Asher. He was frustrated that she wanted to maintain her own acting career instead of arranging her life around his. Also in there, the Beat gave us Save It For Later off their 1982 release, Special Beat Service. The song's unusual guitar sound came from an accidental tuning invented by band member Dave Wakeling. It was so difficult to decipher that Pete Townsend called him for help while trying to play it with David Gilmour. Once Wakeling revealed the secret, Townsend began performing the song himself. And at the top of the set, it was the Pretenders with Time the Avenger. Thank you for joining me. It's Ryan, and this is Reelin' in the Years. Coming up, a song that connected a band's early British blues roots with the polished California sound of its new lineup. In the meantime, let's continue with Heart, and from their 1975 debut effort, Dreamboat Annie, here's White Lightning and Wine.

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Reeling in the years with new rhythm and blues quintet, better known as NRBQ, with Riding in My Car. We also heard from the sibling duo, Sam and Louise Sullivan, with Down on Love, from their new album, Love and Devotion. The song's opening riff began with Sam misremembering the beat from a rap hit that he heard more than a decade ago. And Fleetwood Mac got us going with World Turning. Lindsey Buckingham and Christine McVie built the song from The World Keep On Turning, a tune written and recorded by the band's original guitarist, Peter Green, back in 1968. The result connected Fleetwood Mac's early British blues roots with the polished California sound of its new lineup. It's Ryan. Thanks for listening. Still ahead, the soul classic that was secretly powered by Motown musicians and a stack of cash. The featured five theme is Baywatch, here's song number 5, and it's probably the first song you thought of when you heard what the theme is. In 1979, Sammy Hagar stepped outside of his hard rock comfort zone to reinterpret an Otis Redding classic, and he brought some impressive company along. The song's co-writer, Steve Cropper, played guitar, while three members of Boston supplied the backing vocals. Here's Sittin' on the Dock of the Bay.

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0: From 2015, that was Nathaniel Rateliff and the Night Sweats with Howling at Nothing. Jackie Wilson gave us Higher and Higher. It may carry the Brunswick label, but underneath Jackie's voice, that was practically a Motown record. Members of Motown's Funk Brothers secretly traveled from Detroit to Chicago for the session, where producer Carl Davis paid them twice their normal session fee. And Van Morrison opened the set with Real Real Gone from his 1990 album Enlightenment. He first recorded it during the sessions for his 1980 release Common One, but that version was considered too upbeat for the album's long, meditative jazz pieces. The lyrics pay tribute to some of his soul heroes, including Sam Cooke, James Brown, and Wilson Pickett. You've been listening to Reelin' in the Years. I'm Ryan. If you ever miss a show, you can always listen to the on-demand podcast. For more information, visit reelinwithryan.com.
1: Was anyone else hear the bottom of the barrel being scraped?
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0: The time has come for Bottom of the Barrel. It's where I feature a song that failed to do any better than 70th on the Hot 100 chart. This one stalled at number 73 in late February of 1980. In 1979, the group's lead singer, Bob Geldof, was doing a radio interview in Atlanta when a report came across the station's telex machine about a school shooting in San Diego. When reporters questioned the teenage gunwoman about her motive, she responded, "I don't like Mondays," which gave Geldof the title. Around this same time, Steve Jobs had approached the group about performing for Apple, which inspired the song's opening reference to a silicon chip. From the fine art of surfacing, here are the Boomtown Rats with "I Don't Like Mondays." Have a great week.

0: That's all for Reelin' in the Years on KGLP. It's Ryan. Join me again next week. Up next, it's the official tapes.
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0: Ashes, Ashes, All Fall Down. Hey, it's the official tapes, Grateful Dead radio program, where we get into the official releases from the Grateful Dead's vault. A lot of times we get into the archival material, the concerts, but there is the Grateful Dead in the studio. Now, you can find that take of Throwing Stones on a release titled Flashback with the Grateful Dead. It's one of those budget compilations that maybe the sold on the overnight programs on television, or maybe at the supermarket or box stores. But of course, Throwing Stones, originally released in July of 1987 on a studio album, In the Dark. And there is a new book out where it goes into extensive archival research to tell the story, behind the scenes story of In the Dark.
1: You know, you listen to that record and there's a clarity and a clean, you know, quality to that, you know, that is just razor sharp.
0: As John Brackett, he is the author of Touch of Grey, or How the Grateful Dead Became Pop Stars.
1: You know, all of the instruments and all of the voice parts just lie in their own spot, and they're just so clear. It's really an album that sounds like 1987. One of the things I talk about in the book, though, is how they work to kind of sound like that, you know, because the synthesizer is a very important element in this song. And, you know, for this record, they brought in Bob Breylove.
2: This is Bob Breylove. I got some of the most major synthesizer training through working for 8 years with Stevie Wonder. This is a master synthesist, songwriter, producer, just amazing, amazing musician.
1: And you know, for this record, they brought in Bob Breylove to assist with some of the production and engineering and overdubs for the percussionists, but also for Brent as well. And one of the things I ask readers to consider in the book is actually the sound and the timbre of Brent's keyboard, because it was a Yamaha DX7, which, you know, was ubiquitous on the top 10, you know, Billboard charts throughout the mid-80s. So just to get some idea of, you know, what was going on the top 10 of the Billboard's Hot 100 at the time, you know, the Dead, when they came in, they peaked at number 9. That was their highest charting position. And that week that they peaked at number 9, Whitney Houston's Didn't We Almost Have It All was number 1. Now, she was also an Arista artist at that point, which gives you also another idea of kind of, you know, where this band was, you know, because Arista really, in many ways, was a pop and R&B and soul label. Michael Jackson was still on the charts, too, with I Just Can't Stop Loving You. Whitesnake, Here I Go Again, was on there. Carrie by Europe. Prince's You Got the Look. La Bamba really is the only kind of, maybe, you know, Los Lobos somewhat, you know, but it didn't sound like Touch of Grey. You know, Los Lobos, if anything, their cover of La Bamba, I mean, it was a pretty, you know, spot on cover of the original. So, yeah, even though the Dead didn't really resemble a lot of the other acts that were going on at the time, they might not resemble a lot of those other acts, but in some ways the song does sound like a lot of the pop acts that were going on at the time. And most of the tunes that were on the chart at that time did feature prominently the DX7. So, yeah, asking people to kind of think about the sounds themselves, the timbres, what you're hearing in the song, too, and how that's playing a role in the popularity and success of the tune.
0: Brackett also discusses the recording process and the naming of the album In the Dark, where there is a story about where they recorded the album In the Dark.
1: One of the very first things I did for the book was to reach out to a guy named Guy Charbonneau. And Guy owned Le Mobile, which is one of the most renowned mobile recording studios of the rock era. Just look up Guy Charbonneau, Le Mobile Recording Studio, and your jaw will hit the floor just seeing some of the shows that he's recorded. And so just to be able to talk with him a little bit about it, because those were interesting sessions. At Marin Vets is where they did the basic tracks. John Cutler, you know, figures also very prominently within the book as well, and talking about his contributions as the producer, working together with Garcia and Charbonneau, moving into, you know, and another thing, too, that I should point out was that with Cutler, you know, it might be getting into the weeds and trivia, But Cutler created a pre-production document that pretty much outlined how they were going to record the record, you know, starting with basics, moving to the overdub stage, then moving on to the mixing stage and thinking about how they were going to do it, types of machines that they were going to use. I mean, they had a very kind of limited number of tunes that they were doing. They knew exactly what songs they were going to do. The arrangements were well established at that point. And yes, I guess on one occasion they did turn off the lights in Marin Vets and played in the dark. But I doubt any of that made it to the record, you know, but great title nonetheless. They knew they had to be efficient. They knew they had to be quick, and they knew it had to sound good. And they did all of those things.
0: You can get the full interview that we conducted with John Brackett and his book Touch of Grey or How the Grateful Dead Became Pop Stars at our website. Just go to the Soundboards page at officialtapes.com. In the book, not only does he talk about what they did in the studio, the album, but he also, of course, talked about the music video of Touch of Grey.
1: In many ways, the video became this encapsulation of everything that people expected of the Grateful Dead, right? What they knew about the Grateful Dead was kind of summed up within the video itself. I talk about Gary Gutierrez, who's the director for that. And for people who might not know, he was also the person who directed the animated sequence that opens the Grateful Dead movie. And so Jerry and Gary had a long relationship. By the time they hooked up in early 87, Jerry had sent Gutierrez a tape of a bunch of songs that they were considering for the single. They hadn't decided on Touch of Grey yet at this point. And what was interesting is that at this point, Gary Gutierrez was a co-founder of a very, very successful production company in San Francisco called Colossal. And his group had worked on films like The Right Stuff, all sorts of television shows, the Twilight Zone reboot that the Dead had worked on. But he and his crew had also done a number of those animated ID segments for MTV. I don't know if any of you remember those, but often very claymation, animation types of things. So Gutierrez already had a very intimate, close connection with MTV that made, you know, it much easier for the band to kind of slide into that format. Now, MTV had been courting the Dead for years to try to get something, and they had resisted time and time again. But Gutierrez was smart enough and savvy enough and knew the band well enough that, you know, the concept that he came up with the skeletons on the stage, that was the immediate concept. That was, you know, from everything I've read and kind of seen with the materials, that was the first idea he had. Came up with a quick plan that's very close to what we see with the video now. And it really just plays on the fact of, yeah, that this band was old, you know, at this point. But it was also playing on that live element as well, you know, utilizing the fans, you know, providing that soundtrack as well, recording it in front of the fans. And so a knowledge not only of the images and the iconography, but also the meaning and the importance of the fans and the live element. And so, yeah, I mean, the video hit it a very good time. And it was all over, all the time. You could not not see it.
0: Touch of Grey or How the Grateful Dead Became Pop Stars is the title of the book, and that is the voice of the author, John Brackett, tracing the history of the song Touch of Grey, beginning with songwriter Robert Hunter's lyrical sketches and the Grateful Dead's earliest live arrangements, getting into the group's popular renaissance following the release of Touch of Grey and the album In the Dark in the summer of 1987. Brackett details how particular recording technologies, notable musical characteristics, modes of attending and listening, and the mechanics of the contemporary music industry shaped this defining moment in the group's career. Drawing on extensive archival research, Touch of Grey examines how the band and their label worked to produce a hit record, a dynamic music video, and an effective promotional campaign that would propel the Grateful Dead from a group with a devoted cult following to become a pop culture phenomenon. You can get more of the interview, officialtapes.com. Just go to the Soundboards page. Hey, I'm Corey, and how about the very first time the Grateful Dead ever performed Touch of Grey on stage in front of an audience? It took place as an encore on September 15th, 1982. You can find this on the massive box set

0: Thank you. See you in a little bit.
1: That's the Grateful Dead in Maryland on September 15th, 1982, Capitol Center. A countless special moments happened at Capitol Center, including the very first live performance of Touch of Grey in 1982, and there is that performance. As an encore, September 15th, 1982, the venue also saw the return of three long-lost classics in 1990, Loose Lucy, Easy to Love You, Black-Throated Wind as well. This is the official tapes Grateful Dead radio program where we get into the official releases from the Grateful Dead's vault, and you can find that release on Enjoying the Ride, a massive 60-CD box set to celebrate the Grateful Dead's 60th anniversary as a band. It was released in 2025. And there is a new book out. It is titled Touch of Grey or How the Grateful Dead Became Pop Stars. Author John Brackett.
2: It really is a focus on the single. It's kind of goes back, beginning with the early history of the tune, way back to Hunter's earliest performances, drawing upon some of his earliest lyrical sketches to kind of see the development of the tune. And then from there, when the Dead picked it up in 82 and started making it their own, and just kind of following the transformation of how that song was gradually introduced into their sets. But really, the kind of the story changes, of course, when Jerry gets sick in 86. And, you know, the band is in flux at this point, you know, kind of unsure of what's going on. There's no tour, right? And so there's no money coming in. And they know they have to make a record. And so the next big moment that in the story of this song, and really what kind of is that transformational moment, is when they return to the stage, right, in December of 86. And they start off with Touch of Grey. The rest of the story is then talking about, all right, you know, what happens? You know, you had this incredibly popular, you know, cult band that's been living on the periphery of the music industry for, you know, a decade, you know, if not more. And all of a sudden, boom, you know, there's this MTV hit. They're all over radio. They move from arenas now into stadiums. And even that can't even hold the amount of fans, you know. And so talking about how the song transformed the scene, transformed the band, and also transformed the legacy, the popularity and the success of that record. Yes, it's about 1987, but it's also about the legacy of the band as well.
1: We'll have more with John Brackett and his book, Touch of Grey, or How the Grateful Dead Became Pop Stars, a little bit later here on the official tapes. And coming up, we're going to get into the Commercial Maximum, the Grateful Dead performing at Madison Square Garden. This is just a couple months after they released the album In the Dark. And this particular show, top five requested show out of the vault, and it was finally released in 2015. And we are going to hear how the Grateful Dead opened up the show on September 18th, 1987 at Madison Square Garden. And when you hear the opening, it's kind of starts with some interesting stage banter. And what that is at the start of the show, as a goof on their Letterman appearance, Bobby urged the crowd to levitate Garcia. They started with a goofy laugh over their improbable, complicated success. And then we're belting the chorus line at a shredded pitch. And we're going to get into all of that here on the official tapes.
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0: This is the official tapes, Grateful Dead radio program, where we get into the official releases from the Grateful Dead's vault from the release 30 Trips Around the Sun box set. That is the Grateful Dead from September 18th, 1987. We heard Hell in a Bucket, into Sugaree, into Walkin' Blues. The 9/18/87 show was a top five requested show to be released out of the vault for many, many years, and finally it was released in 2015 on that massive box set, 30 Trips Around the Sun. At the start of the show, it was sort of as a goof on the Letterman appearance that took place that same within that time frame. Bobby urged the crowd to levitate Garcia. They start with a wry laugh over their improbable, complicated success. And then we're belting out the chorus line at a shredded pitch of Hell in a Bucket, which you can find on that super successful album, In the Dark. We also heard a killer version of Sugaree. Something to note about these performances, this is post-coma Garcia, and it inspired Sir Paul McCartney, to tour. He hadn't been touring for a little over a decade, but once he started hearing about how Jerry Garcia almost joined the Great Jam in the Sky, but he goes back on stage and he's doing these incredible tours and finding success, the Grateful Dead's return actually inspired Sir Paul to return to the road as well. And we also heard Walkin' Blues in that first set sequence, which actually started out the show on 9/18/87. Hey, I'm Corey. You've been listening to the official tapes, and we've been going back this last hour talking a little bit about the success of the Grateful Dead during that time frame and also the release In the Dark. There's a new book out titled Touch of Grey, or How the Grateful Dead Became Pop Stars. We had an opportunity to talk with author John Brackett.
1: Yeah, seeing how the scene changed, seeing how the band changed, the image changed, it must have been very difficult for the band. You know, on a number of occasions, they did articulate, you know, how difficult it had become. But I don't know if they ever figured out how to get out of it. You know, there were some occasions where they were considering, you know, filming shows and broadcasting them that way to reduce the amount of people that would show up, extended residencies, I think. But, yeah, I think they never really could figure out how they could deal with the issues that were going down at the shows. And that was the main concern. Now, there were issues before, you know, and as I talk about in the book, you know, going back at least to 85, I can find records of John Scheer, you know, sending security letters to concert promoters, encouraging discussions with security, you know, and trying to assuage any fears that they might have with the Deadhead. So they had a reputation, no doubt. But once the gate crashing started and once, you know, the lot turned into, you know, what it became, you know, that was a very different scene. And so, yeah, you see this idea of, or many people identifying, okay, a lot of this is happening with the newer fans. An early kind of thing that Blair Jackson did in the Golden Road, too, it was all about, yeah, this is all boils down to those new fans who really just don't understand, you know, how the Dead do things. And without a doubt, I think that was true. The issue that then arises is that the responsibility to control it from the Dead's perspective comes to lay on the other fans. It's up to you to educate these newer fans about how things are done. You know, I don't know. I mean, how would you feel about that? You know, okay, they got this whole thing going on. You know, I'm glad you've been following us for 15 years. Can you go take care of this for us? You know, I mean, I don't know how you would feel about that.
0: That's author John Brackett. You can get the full interview that we did with John Brackett at our website, officialtapes.com. Go to the soundboards page, and you can learn more about his book, Touch of Grey, or How the Grateful Dead Became Pop Stars. This is all with the album In the Dark.
1: It's the crazy relative you don't want to talk about, you know? I mean, and listen, I think, you know, first of all, the 80s in general are completely understudied. We all know what's going on in the 60s and 70s, and, you know, you've seen it. But I just, when you read book after book, I feel like, oh, you know, what's going on? You know, you go over entire years very, very quickly, you know. But yeah, this is a really tough moment, I think, for a lot of fans. It's bittersweet in some ways. It's difficult in other ways because of the things changed. They weren't just your little, you know, pet band anymore. They were everybody's band.
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0: What an incredible man of faith. He is everything I hoped he would be. So encouraging, so knowledgeable, and he's so funny too. To look back over his 30-year career and have a catalogue of music that still sounds so unbelievably fresh is pretty special. And for me, I feel really grateful to have had the opportunity to thank him for his music, as I have lent on many a Kirk Franklin song when my own life has been hard. I wanted to know the man behind the music, and I feel like I do, especially now after all the stories he shared. It's been so inspiring to hear how strong his faith is and how it has moulded, shaped and sustained him and his music, solidifying him as such a key figure in the world of gospel music. You've been listening to the documentary on the BBC World Service with me, Swazi Shiri. The producer was Miriam Williamson.
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It's Sunday Baroque. I'm Suzanne Bona. In 1994, cellist Hannah Chang entered the 5th Rostropovich International Cello Competition. She was only 11 years old, and her goal was modest. She wanted to play for the legendary cellist Mstislav Rostropovich. She never expected to take first place over people twice her age. Even better, she began studying with the legendary cellist. Hannah Chang is one of the one-time musical prodigies we're featuring today.

harpsichordist David Wright played two keyboard solos called an Allemande and a Chaconne, written by Elisabeth Claude Jacquet de la Guerre. Composer Georg-Philipp Telemann taught himself to play violin, flute, and keyboard by age 10. Composed his first opera at 12, and it's even more impressive when you learn he did it in secret because his family disapproved. Ensemble Caprice plays a suite from Telemann's Constant Music Master.

0: Ensemble Caprice played a sonata from The Constant Music Master by Georg Philipp Telemann. This is Sunday Baroque.
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0: Sunday Baroque is funded by a group of music-loving donors called the Friends of Sunday Baroque, whose generous contributors include Lynn Walther of Lake Grove, New York, and the New Family Trust in memory of Joan Cockrell New. When cellist Hannah Cheng entered the 5th Rostropovich International Cello Competition in 1994, she was only 11 years old, and her only goal at that time was to have the opportunity to play for the legendary cellist Mstislav Rostropovich. Instead, she earned first place in the competition, and Rostropovich became her teacher. Hannah Cheng's first album of Baroque music featured concertos by Antonio Vivaldi, performed with London Chamber Orchestra.

Christopher Warren Green conducted London Chamber Orchestra with cellist Hanna Chang playing Antonio Vivaldi's Concerto Catalog No. 420. In April of this year, Hanna Chang was appointed president and CEO of Seoul Arts Center by the Ministry of Culture, Sports, and Tourism in her native Republic of Korea. Henry Purcell started as a boy soprano in the Chapel Royal, and when his voice changed, he began studying with organist John Blow at Westminster Abbey, and he even succeeded his teacher in that job. That's where the 1695 funeral of Queen Mary took place, and this is some of Henry Purcell's music for the ceremony.

0: Vox Luminis and Les Trompettes de Plaisir perform some of the music that Henry Purcell composed for the funeral of England's Queen Mary in 1695. 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

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Hilary Hahn started playing violin about a month before her fourth birthday in the Suzuki Music Program of Baltimore's Peabody Conservatory. At 10, she went to study at the prestigious Curtis Institute, and by 17, she released her debut recording. She was a seasoned pro of 23 when this recording was released. Hilary Hahn and the Los Angeles Chamber Orchestra play the Violin Concerto in A minor by Johann Sebastian Bach.

0: Jeffrey Kahane led Los Angeles Chamber Orchestra with violinist Hilary Hahn playing the Concerto in A Minor by Johann Sebastian Bach. Sunday Baroque is produced at the Richard P. Garmany Classical Music Production Suite at WSHU in Fairfield, Connecticut by Julie Fredino, Jennifer Basher, Sabrina Garone, Ann Lopez, Lexi Perrinell, and I'm Suzanne Bona. This is Sunday Baroque. George Frederick Handel self-published 8 keyboard suites in 1720. They are reflective and sweet, lively and witty. Pianist Lisa Smirnova spent 5 years exploring all of their complex moods and challenges before she finally felt she could record them. The final product was released in 2011, and coming up on Sunday Baroque, you will hear her play one of Handel's keyboard suites.
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0: Oboist Gail Hennessy, harpsichordist Nicholas Parle, and cellist Catherine Sharman played Antonio Vivaldi's Sonata, catalog number 53. The name of the album is Pellegrina's Delight. You can always look up more about the music on our website using the detailed playlists there. And if you'd like to hear today's show again later this week, you know, Tuesday Baroque, Thursday Baroque, any day Baroque, you can check out the online audio stream there. 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
0: Sunday Baroque is supported by the Friends of Sunday Baroque, whose contributors include the Maurer Family Foundation, in loving memory of Gil Maurer. In 1720, George Frederick Handel self-published 8 keyboard suites that contain a wide range of characters: reflective, delicate, vivacious, witty. Pianist Lisa Smirnova spent 5 years exploring all of their complex moods and challenges before she finally recorded them. This is her performance of the suite number 7 by Handel.

0: Pianist Lisa Smirnova played the 7th keyboard suite by George Frideric Handel. 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
0: 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In 1993, Emmanuel Paud became principal flutist in the prestigious Berlin Philharmonic. He was 22, the youngest member of the orchestra. Since then, he has also built a solo career playing jazz, contemporary, and Baroque music. Flutist Emmanuel Paud plays Johann Sebastian Bach's second orchestral suite with his colleagues in the Berlin Baroque Soloists.

Flutist Emmanuel Paud and the Berlin Baroque soloists played the second orchestral suite by Johann Sebastian Bach. Sunday Baroque is produced at WSHU in Fairfield, Connecticut, and funded by the Richard P. Garmany Fund at Hartford Foundation for Public Giving, providing support to institutions that are committed to enriching lives in Connecticut, including Connecticut Landmarks and the Hillstead Museum. Our production team is Julie Ferdino, Jennifer Basher, Sabrina Garone, Anne Lopez, and Lexi Perrinal. I'm Suzanne Vona. This is Sunday Baroque. Taking a little survey here, would you rather hear a sonata by Antonio Vivaldi or by Nicolas Chédeville? That's what I thought, and that's why Chédeville's publisher put Vivaldi's name on the unknown composer's six sonatas. He was hoping they would sell better if people thought they were by the more famous musician. The sonatas were published under the name The Faithful Shepherd, and coming up in the next hour of Sunday Baroque, you'll hear one of them.

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That means we're national and all around the world.

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0: National distribution of Sunday Baroque is funded thanks to a group of music-loving donors called the Friends of Sunday Baroque, whose generous contributors include the Schilling Family Foundation, Incorporated. 16th century musician Orlando de Lasso was a choir boy born in the region that is Belgium today. He was said to have had such a beautiful singing voice that he was kidnapped 3 times by rival choirs, although the authenticity of that story is a little questionable. One thing is certain, though. Orlando de Lasso wrote some of the most gorgeous vocal music of that era. Capella Amsterdam sings one of his sacred songs, Audi Tellus.

0: Boulder Brass played a toccata that was misattributed to Italian musical superstar Girolamo Frescobaldi, but later turned out to have been by Gaspar Casado, the cellist who claimed to have discovered a long-lost piece. There's more about the music on our website, sundaybaroque.org.
1: The Sustainable Gallup Board, SGB, is a citizen-based group advising the Gallup City Council and manager on policy matters related to energy, water, and recycling issues, considering protection of the natural environment an important element of sustainability, and inviting all concerned citizens in the area of Gallup and McKinley County to attend their monthly online meetings. 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
2: Ada wind ingish nalso sla hadele dot need. Akwendi do bin lada. Do de a wind ingish nalso sla nail soz di ye dilt kahndet nigo. 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
0: 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The sonata was misattributed to Antonio Vivaldi for a long time. Seems it was an intentional deception created by the publisher to put a more famous composer's name on the manuscript. This is Nicolas Chédeville's sonata, played by oboist Paul Goodwin.

0: The Talus Scholars sang the hauntingly beautiful Miserere by Gregorio Allegri. Sunday Baroque is produced at the Richard P. Garmany Classical Music Production Suite at WSHU Public Radio in Fairfield, Connecticut, by Julie Fredino, Jennifer Basher, Sabrina Garone, Ann Lopez, and I'm Suzanne Bona. This is Sunday Baroque. 17th century actor and theater manager Thomas Betterton adapted the story that composer Henry Purcell used for his first semi-opera, The Prophetess, or Dioclesian. Although the plot is a little convoluted, the music for Dioclesian was an instant hit, and its success encouraged Purcell to write even more music for the stage. Coming up on Sunday Baroque, you'll hear some of the incidental music Purcell composed for Dioclesian.
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0: Jean Lemann led Tafel music in a suite from Henry Purcell's semi-opera Diocletian. This is Sunday Baroque.
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0: Sunday Baroque is funded thanks to the Friends of Sunday Baroque, including the Straup family of Wilton, Connecticut, and Rita Sackett, in loving memory of her husband, Mark. When Georg Philipp Telemann composed his burlesque on Don Quixote, he was trying to craft a programmatic setting of tales from Miguel de Cervantes's famous novel Don Quixote de la Mancha. Jeanette Sorrell and Apollo's Fire play Telemann's Don Quixote suite.

0: Jeanette Sorel and Apollo's Fire played the Don Quixote burlesque by Georg-Philippe Telemann. A French Baroque composer wrote a kind of a spin-off on Don Quixote. You'll hear some of the music from that next on Sunday Baroque.
1: 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Did you know that hepatitis C has caused more than 300,000 deaths in the United States? 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
0: 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The ballet The Follies of Cardenio was a Don Quixote spinoff. It was produced to entertain the French royal court in the early 18th century. The music was composed by the king's superintendent of music, Michel Richard de Lalande. Limoges Baroque Ensemble plays a suite from The Follies of Cardenio called The Ball.

0: Paul Goodwin, and London Oboe Band played music from Jean-Baptiste Lully's A Village Wedding. Sunday Baroque is produced at WSHU in Fairfield, Connecticut, and funded by the Richard P. Garmody Fund at Hartford Foundation for Public Giving, providing support to institutions that are committed to enriching lives in Connecticut, including Connecticut Landmarks and the Hillstead Museum. Our production team is Julie Fredino, Jennifer Basher, Sabrina Garone, Ann Lopez, and Lexi Perinol. I'm Suzanne Bona, and this is Sunday Baroque.
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2: I'm Louise Schiavone with these headlines. State Department official Tommy Pigott says about 85 Americans are unaccounted for 5 days after a catastrophic landslide and flood along the border of China and Nepal. Native American leaders are calling on the U.S. to refer to Lake Ontario by its original name. Wyandot Nation Chief Billy Friend, whose tribe is based in Oklahoma, says the Wendat language gave Ontario its name, which means the lake is big or the lake is beautiful. Today, off the coast of northern Cyprus, a ferry carrying 270 passengers and crew capsized. Turkish media reports at least 7 have died. I'm Louise Schiavone, NPR News, Washington.

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0: Weekend Edition is a production of NPR News, which is solely responsible for its content. 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
1: And I always remember my grandma talking about whenever she was a little girl, they would get in a little buggy, and they lived kind of near Buzzard Basin, South Dakota, which is kind of close to Eagle Nest, South Dakota, on the Oglala Lakota Reservation. And they would jump in the wagon and go to Martin, South Dakota.
0: Sophie Mousseau is a name that Daphne Richards Cook heard a lot growing up. Family stories that were passed from grandmother to daughter to grandchild. Stories about Sophie, Daphne's great-great-grandmother.
1: They would go to the office of Sophie's son. His name was James Ryan, and he was the first Oglala Lakota lawyer. And he would come out, and then he would have a bunch of bags of groceries and all kind of other things for them. So she said that they would load up the buggy, and then they would go back to their place, which was a long old cabin.
0: And Daphne knew the stories about her great-great-grandmother Sophie, but she didn't really know what she looked like, at least not beyond what she saw in her own reflection.
1: My grandma was named Sophie, after Sophie. She used to tell me that when I was in the sun and I was always plain and I have a darker complexion. So she was saying that I look like her grandma, Sophie, and because I was short, Sophie was like 4'8", and I'm 5'2". Also, I had long hair when I was growing up, and Sophie had hair below her, behind her back, so she had really long hair.
0: About 15 years ago, Daphne met someone who would bring focus to that reflection. She showed her an old black and white photo of a girl who stood defiant in history, an old photograph that unlocked a canon of family knowledge and reframes the narrative of the early Midwest.
1: To see what my mom and them were talking about all these years, it was just a lot of knowledge of just seeing her, but also wanting to know more of her, the curiosity, and just that kinship.
0: Dadse, Anine, Buju, hello, and welcome. This is Unreserved. I'm Rosanna Deerchild. An old black and white photo led Marnie Sandwise on a search to find the identity of the girl in the middle.
2: On a few of the prints, someone has just written in pencil Arapaho, but nowhere is there a particular name written down for this child, and that bothered me. I just wanted to see if I could figure out who she is.
0: The trail led to Daphne Richards Cook, who carried both her story and a striking connection.
1: My mom always told me, be strong, because the blood that we have running through our veins is really very strong. She said we had really strong ancestors, and especially in our women's side of our family.
0: Plus, People of the Watershed is a photo exhibit that Paul C. Sequoises says gives a glimpse of life on the trapline through archival photos taken more than a half a century ago.
3: Archives can be just like discovering little treasures sometimes. Sometimes you open the box and there's nothing really there. Other times you open it up and there's a whole bunch of stuff there. And this is one of those cases where there was a whole bunch of stuff there.
0: Today, reframing history by reconnecting relatives through archival photos.

0: The 2010 ad that appeared in the Lakota Times read, "Looking for information on mystery woman. If anyone has any ideas about who this girl might be, please contact Marnie Sandwise." Underneath, a 19th century photo of a girl standing in the middle of a group of men. Marnie's mystery woman became a years-long search and eventually led her to write a book called The Girl in the Middle. Marnie, welcome to Unreserved.
1: Thank you so much. It's a pleasure to be here.
0: So tell me about this photo of the mystery woman. Can you describe it to me?
1: Yes. The original photograph is about 13 inches high by 18 inches wide. What you see are six white men, some dressed in military uniforms, some in civilian dress, standing in a very formal and awkward pose to either side of a young girl who appears to be a native child. She's wrapped in a trade blanket. And in the extant copies of the photograph, all of the copies of it I've seen, the men are named. They all have names. They're leading political and military figures. But the girl is never named. And that bothered me. I just wanted to see if I could figure out who she is.
0: What was she named on the photo? Did she have a nation, or what did they say about it on about her on the photo?
1: On the negative itself, someone has inscribed the word Dakota. On a few of the prints, someone has just written in pencil Arapaho. But nowhere is there a particular name written down for this child.
0: Well, that's quite a mystery, and a good one at that, which set you off on your journey. Why did you want to find out who this young woman was?
1: Originally, I had thought I would do a bigger project of trying to identify unidentified people in photographs made in the United States during the 19th century, perhaps during the Civil War, perhaps during the Indian Wars, perhaps as part of the westward expansion. But then I settled on this picture, and the story got so big, I realized I didn't need to look any farther. So when I first looked at this photograph, I knew this. These men were there as part of a federal peace commission sent west by the United States Congress to try to push the Lakota and some of the other Northern Plains tribes onto reservations in the immediate aftermath of the Civil War. This picture was made in 1868. I knew the picture was made at Fort Laramie, where this federal commission had been sent in 1868 to hold the peace treaty negotiations. So originally I thought, maybe this little girl is the daughter of one of the headmen who's come into the fort to sign the treaty. Maybe she's a translator, a very young translator, because I knew the men had used a woman as a translator the year before. And I knew that there were many mixed race families on the Northern Plains in which there were multilingual children. But I read all of the papers of the Peace Commission. I read the private papers of these men. No, my guesses were wrong. But finally, in the archives at Fort Laramie, which is now run by the American National Park Service, I found a little note card. And in 1978, a man named Eddie Ryan came through the fort. He saw an exhibition on display in the library, and he saw a copy of this photograph. And he said, "I know who that girl is. That's my grandma. Her name is Sophie Mousseau."
0: Wow. Amazing. And that was just by chance that happened?
1: That was by chance, but I quickly learned that Mr. Ryan, who identified the picture, was no longer alive. And I'm a historian. I need proof for things. So his word got me started, but his word did not solve the mystery for me. Some of his relatives said he was very reliable. Others said he was not so reliable. But I could quickly tell with that name and his name that he was 30 years old when his grandma died, so he might have recognized a photograph of her as a young child.
0: And so what did you do next? How did you go about, you know, finding more proof of Sophie Mousseau?
1: I was unfamiliar with the name, but I quickly learned that Mousseau was still a very popular name on the Pine Ridge Reservation in present-day South Dakota. So I posted a little query in the Lakota Times, which is the local paper there. I sent them a copy of the photograph and said I would welcome hearing from descendants. And so happily for me, I did hear from one, a great-great-granddaughter. And she's been a kind of research ally and a friend for me along the journey.
0: Amazing. Well, how did that feel when you finally, you know, discovered somebody that had a direct link to Sophie?
1: It was fantastic. And through her, I met a few other relatives over email. Thank goodness for email here. And I went up to South Dakota to visit the great-great-granddaughter. And I learned from her, she is a family historian, the family historian, I learned from her that she had no other photographs of Sophie. So there wasn't an easy way to ratify that our guess was correct. She had some family stories, some of which were just wonderful for me to hear, the kind of little stories that a historian can't find in more official sorts of documents. She also had some stories that official documents challenged. So over the years, I've tried to share with her what I've found. It's not my story. It's Sophie's story, and I'm happy to share it with anyone and everyone.
0: Well, let's hear it. Introduce us, please, to Sophie Mousseau. Who is she?
1: She has an extraordinary story, and it's actually extraordinary to think about how we can find her story. I am a professional historian, so these are the sorts of things that interest me. It's ironic. We actually know more, or can know more, about Sophie Mousseau, who's 8 years old in this photograph, than we can about the vast majority of people born on the Northern Plains in the United States in the mid-19th century, native, white, whatever. We know a lot about her because her father lived a very long time and became one of those old-time pioneers that journalists like to seek out. We know about her because her father repeatedly sued the American government, and in his lawsuits, he disclosed quite a lot of information about his family. We know about her because her first husband got swept up in an awful and notorious crime, and the newspapers hung on that trial. And we know about her because the federal government kept track of her. Once she moved to a official Indian reservation at Pine Ridge, the federal government kept careful track of who lived there, who they lived with, etc., to keep track of food rations and eventually land allotments. So here's Sophie's story. Her father is a French-Canadian trader named M.A. Mousseau. Her mother is a Lakota woman named Yellow Woman, and they met in the most extraordinary way. And there's an incredible backstory to this picture. But 13 years before this picture was made, one of the men standing in the photograph beside Sophie led an assault on a Lakota village in what's now western Nebraska on the plains in the United States. He shot a woman named Yellow Woman in the leg and used her baby as target practice, and then rounded up Yellow Woman and the other survivors and marched them to Fort Laramie, the nearest American military fort. In that assault on the village, he discovered that the Lakota had ammunition that had been sold or traded to them by French traders. So he rounded up all of the French traders and brought them to Fort Laramie. So Yellow Woman and M.A. Mousseau met as a result of this horrific massacre. And they married, they became Sophie's parents, and they remained married over half a century. So Sophie is born in 1860. She's only 8 years old when she poses for this photograph. I think she's standing on a little box, so she looks a bit taller. She grew up around Fort Laramie. She grew up around there because her father's road ranch was destroyed by a band of hungry and angry Native men, and they came into the fort for protection. When she was only about 14, she married a white Irish immigrant who was a Civil War veteran named Posey Ryan. They had 5 children. And when the youngest was still a babe in arms, Posey fell in love with a white woman. He kidnapped his own children and sent young Sophie, then in her 20s, off to Pine Ridge, the newly created reservation in South Dakota. There, she worked briefly at a boarding school, the Oglala Boarding School in Pine Ridge. And eventually she remarries to a man named John Monroe, who had been a juggler in a Wild West show, but he was also an very experienced speaker of Lakota and certain archaic forms of Lakota. And he became the go-to translator for all of the anthropologists coming to the Pine Ridge Reservation around the turn of the 20th century. With him, she had another 8 children, so that's 13 in all. And she lived the last half century of her life in Pine Ridge. She died during the Great Depression in a dugout home with a bearskin flapping across the front door.
0: What an incredible story. I'm going to read that book.
1: Okay. I hope everybody will want to read the book.
0: So taking it back to the picture, why was Sophie in that picture? What was she doing there?
1: Well, to the cut to the chase, I don't exactly know what she's doing there, but I have a few ideas. The photographer, Alexander Gardner, who is a quite famous Civil War photographer in the U.S., famous for his photographs of President Lincoln, the photographer might have wanted her there because she's much shorter than the men, she's different complected, she looks different, and she adds visual interest to the photograph. Her father might have wanted her there because General Harney, the man who led this terrible assault on a Lakota village some 13 years before, had once employed him, and he had just lost his road ranch. He needed work, and he might have been trying to curry favor. There's another man in the photograph who's a lawyer, and on the side, he's double dealing because Sophie's father has hired him to help him sue the federal government to recover damages for the raid on his road ranch. But here's what I would like to believe, and there's no proof of this. I'm way out on a limb here as a historian. I like to think that maybe Sophie wanted to be there. She had a couple of little brothers and sisters. She's at a peace treaty gathering that's completely chaotic. There are thousands and thousands of people and horses and stray dogs and cook fires and sounds of multiple languages all around her. She's probably keeping track of her younger brothers and sisters all the time. And for once, she gets to do something special all by herself and go pose for a photographer. And she had never seen a camera before. It must have been an extraordinary day for her.
0: It must have been an extraordinary day for, you know, a little girl wandering around that chaos and thinking, I could be
1: special
0: and forever in this moment. That's great. Let's write a movie, Marnie.
1: I don't know if she could think that she would be special forever because it's not clear that she knew what it would be. And let me clarify that the photographer made negatives at Fort Laramie, but he didn't make prints of these pictures until months later when he went back to Washington, D.C. So Sophie couldn't have seen or really visualized what the final product would look like.
0: Yeah. Still pretty exciting for a kid, right?
1: I like to think so.
0: Earlier, you had mentioned that you eventually did find and connect with one of Sophie Musso's descendants, Daphne Richards Cook.
1: Yes.
0: Take me to that meeting. What was that like? What happened there?
1: Daphne responded to the query that I posted in Lakota Times and sent me an email, and we began an email correspondence. And she shared with me what she knew about her great-great-grandmother, and I shared with her what I knew about them. Our stories didn't always mesh, so there was a lot of back and forth. How do you know that? How do you know that? And I live in New Mexico. I went to South Dakota to meet her, and she generously welcomed me into her home. And she had a little box or some baggies of family memorabilia. So I looked at what she had. She had photographs of family members who are closer to her. And we wondered, oh, do they look like Sophie? Do they not look like Sophie? I don't think that's really a good, reliable way to identify someone in a photograph, but it was fun to see those pictures. And I just listened to her stories. I looked at her family photographs. And it was so good, of course, to be reminded that the 19th century story I'm writing about as a historian has such present day power and importance to people living right here and now. That's, I think, always good for a historian to remember that their work just doesn't exist in a vacuum. It really matters to people.
0: Yeah, absolutely. What was her reaction when she finally got to see a picture of her ancestor?
1: Well, that's a good question to ask her. I think one way to think about where we started is that I started with a photograph that someone told me was Sophie Musso, and I didn't know anything about her. And Daphne had stories about her great-great-grandmother, Sophie Musso, but had never seen a photograph of her. So at that meeting, and really previously over email, we put that together. Here's the person we think is her, and here's the stories we've heard about her. How can we bring this together?
0: Amazing. And so when we see this photo now and know who the girl in the middle is, Sophie Musso, how does it change, you know, that abstract history lesson that we know and learn about in school about you know, the U.S. military and indigenous people trying to defend their homelands. What kind of context does that give us?
1: I think it reminds us that when the U.S. military is out west, they are dealing with real people. They are not dealing with an abstract Cheyenne child or Lakota child or Arapaho man. They are dealing with people who are like the Sophies of the world, who have particular parents, who have particular siblings, who have experienced particular hardships in their life, who have dealt with different challenges in their life. It makes everything so much more personal. And I think it reminds us we can't just say federal government versus Indians, federal government versus Lakota versus Arapaho versus Cheyenne. This is the federal government inserting itself into the lives of particular individuals.
0: Yeah. And so then why does it matter to name that unnamed people in historical photos?
1: Because it reminds us exactly of that. These are very particular people who have experienced very particular things in their lives. We can't generalize, oh, the U.S. government did this. We need to say the U.S. government did this to this particular person and diverted their life in a particular way.
0: Yeah. And so when you look at that photo now and look into the face of Sophie Musso, does she speak to you differently? What does she say to you?
1: She says to me, pay attention. She says to me, pay attention, because there are a lot of Native children recorded in 19th century photographs, Native women who have remained unnamed in photographs. Native men are more often named in these photographs because they had roles in the treaty negotiations that had brought the photographers there in the first place. But she says to me, pay attention to us. We are individuals. We have our own story. But let me add one thing. I may think I know what Sophie looks like now. I may have identified the general arc of her life. But photographs don't tell us everything. I will never know what is inside of Sophie's head. I think it's tempting when we identify someone in a photograph to try to imagine exactly how they're experiencing the world, but we can't. We can't. We can imagine that because she was a mother and I'm a mother, I can imagine how she felt when her children were wrenched away from her. I can imagine that, but I cannot know. So photographs give us access to a lot of knowledge. They lead us to amazing stories, but they don't tell us everything.
0: Yeah, that's for sure. And you know, what do you hope your story for the search for Sophie Musso inspires in other people who might see the photo, hear this interview, read your book?
1: I hope everyone will go home or go into their closet and find that shoebox of old photographs and label them. Label your family photographs. That's my big takeaway point, because everyone has a story. Not everyone's story is going to be like Sophie's. Sophie's story is unique because she's a unique individual. No two people have the same story. But so many people have extraordinary stories, and it's a lot of work to recover them. But you cannot even begin to recover those stories unless you have a name. A name is what links you to newspaper stories, to census reports, to government records. A name is key to everything. And so for me, the very moment of learning Sophie Musso's name is what unlocked everything that followed.
0: Well, I'm so glad you found that picture and you found her family and her name and returned it to her. Thank you so much.
1: Thank you. It's been a pleasure to talk to you.
0: Marnie Sandwise is the author of The Girl in the Middle. She's a history professor emerita from Princeton University. This is Unreserved on CBC Radio 1, Sirius XM, U.S. Public Radio, and Native Voice 1. I'm Rosanna Deerchild. Growing up, Daphne Richards Cook heard many stories about her great-great-grandmother. She was told that she looked like her, but she'd never seen a photo of her. Her great-great-grandmother was Sophie Musso. The mystery girl in the middle of that old black and white photograph that Marnie Sandwise was searching for. Marnie's search led her to Daphne. And Daphne's stories about Sophie gave voice to the once silent picture. Daphne, welcome to Unreserved.
2: Thank you. It's a great pleasure to be invited to your show. Thank you. Philomia.
0: We're so glad to have you on the show and to have this conversation with you. So what do you remember, you know, hearing about Sophie Mousseau when you were growing up?
2: I was real interested in her, and I kept, like, I wanted to see her picture and see how she was. And because I used to always love history. My mom used to always talk about history and stories. And so I knew all my genealogy. She just used to hammer it in my head. Not really. But anyway, she was always just telling me the lineage of her maternal side.
0: Earlier in this episode, we spoke with Marnie Sandweiss. Tell me about the first time you met her and how that meeting went. What happened?
2: We exchanged emails. I was really into genealogy, where I was searching for Sophie Mousseau. And I got onto some genealogy pages and found some information. So I was real interested. So I scanned some documents that my mom found in our tribal enrollment office. They had given her a letter from M.A. Moore.

0: lot of information. And we just sat and conversed and had a really good discussion. And it was really great to finally see her.
1: Yeah. And so when she handed you the picture of Sophie Musso the first time, how did you react? Take me to that moment.
0: I was really excited and to see the picture. I had seen other pictures that were similar from the photographer at Fort Laramie in 1868 of some different men and fur traders and interpreters and posing together. And when I looked at her and I thought, she must be Stan because she's like, she must be like 10, I think, or something. And so she's must be standing on something or anyway, I thought it was kind of cool how they had that blanket around her. And then she just looking into the kind of into the camera light. And so it was real astounding to see that. And I said, yeah, I could see some resemblances, especially when I was a young girl. Yeah, I was just excited, overwhelmed, and just like so amazed and wanting to know more about her. So I was really excited to know, put a name and a face to her.
1: Because this is the first time that you'd seen her picture, is that right?
0: Yeah.
1: And so as you look at this picture, what were you feeling? Besides, obviously, excitement and finally finding a picture of your great-great-grandmother, did you feel a connection with her? Or
0: yeah, I felt a connection to her, and especially to the stories, and just to see the maternal side of our lineage and to see what my mom and them were talking about all these years. It was just a lot of knowledge of just seeing her, but also wanting to know more of her, the curiosity, and just that kinship of the maternal side of our family. My mom always told me that be strong, because the blood that we have running through our veins is really very strong. She said we had really strong ancestors, and especially in our women's side of our family. She said that blood is really strong, and remember that what they went through and the hardships and the happiness and all that, what they went through, that they handled it and they were able to go through that. And that's why we're all still here. So just remember that when anytime you feel stressed or you feel scared or you feel worried, or just to know that when you see our family and our connections, I mean, how our lineage is growing still.
1: Yeah. And actually, Marnie had described you as, you know, your family's historian because you have all this knowledge, and that you, in fact, keep boxes and boxes of old documents and photographs.
0: Yeah, I had just gone through looking through the census and going through some old research material. And I had gone to the tribal college. I was always into looking at old newspapers and things like that. So when I went to the college, they had microfiche. So that was kind of like maybe in the early 90s. Then we didn't really have that strong of internet and web services back then. You can tell how old I am.
1: I was there with you, sis. I was there too.
0: So I put in all these old microfiche things and was doing research, which was really hard to read on the microfiche. But there was a lot of pages in there, so I was sitting there trying to decipher it all and retype it. So here I am, I printed them all off and I start retyping the whole thing, which was really hard to read.
1: Wow, you're quite a researcher. And finally, Daphne, how do you feel about, you know, your connection to Sophie Musso today, you know, looking back at the long journey and finding her photo and learning about her and your own family's history and the connection to all of our histories?
0: It's amazing. I'm real proud of Sophie and learning more about her and reading what all Marnie researched. And so, yeah, that family and Sophie and what they went through still hurts. And it's through my bloodline or the historical trauma or something that's still within us.
1: But also,

0: So healing, right? As you reclaim those stories and share those stories, there's a healing in that.
1: Yeah, you're right.
0: Well, Daphne, thank you so much for sharing some of your stories with me today.
1: Thank you for inviting me.
0: Daphne Richards Cook is Oglala Lakota, and she is Sophie Mousseau's great-great-granddaughter. Still ahead on Unreserved, Paul C. Sequoyis is bringing new life to photos taken in the 1950s and 60s. The images offer a powerful glimpse into the lives of First Nation families and communities along Northern Ontario trap lines.
2: So there's lots of photos of all the families coming back together, almost like a tent city kind of thing going up. There's dances, fiddle music. You see some of the fiddlers playing. You see the square dances. It just gives you a sense of not just how people worked, but how people socialized and came together as well. And I think that's one of my favorite visual kind of records in the book, is how it shows that lifestyle at that time.
0: We'll hear more from Paul C. Sequoyis in a few minutes. Taking us there, a song that pays tribute to the power of our ancestors. Here is Cree singer-songwriter Danita Large with her song, Ancestors in My Bones.

0: That's Danita Large with Ancestors in My Bones. This is Unreserved on CBC Radio 1, Sirius XM, U.S. Public Radio, and Native Voice 1. I'm Rosanna Deerchild. Today, reframing Indigenous history through archival photos. A photograph can hold more than a moment. It can carry a life, a name, a connection, waiting to be remembered. Cree writer, journalist, and cultural activist Paul C. Sequoises has spent years tracking down and sharing historical images of Indigenous people, helping families identify relatives and reclaim their stories. His latest collection is called People of the Watershed. The images were taken by trapline manager John McPhee as he traveled across northern Ontario in the 1950s and 60s. They are glimpses into communities rarely seen by outsiders. Paul breathes new life into these photographs, transforming a quiet archive into a living record of resilience and memory. Paul, welcome to Unreserved.
1: Thank you, Rosanna, and thanks for having me. And thank you for the wonderful, warm introduction.
0: Oh, well, of course.
1: It's great to be here as well.
0: So tell us, who was John McPhee?
1: John McPhee was a Scottish descent, second generation, settled. His father was a farmer. He settled in the Parry Sound area. That's where he got married as well. And he kind of didn't want the farm life, so a job came up to be an officer with the Ministry of Natural Resources, a trapline fur manager, the fur industry being very strong at the time. And McPhee was a very adventurous kind of personality, so that sounded a lot more exciting to him than just working on a farm. So he took the job, but he also happened to be an amateur photographer, and that's where this treasure was kind of, you know, gradually uncovered for me. Is I just realized there's a whole side of history here that really people need to see and haven't seen.
0: Mm. And what access did he have to communities in the Hudson's Bay watershed?
1: A phenomenal access, actually, that a normal photographer would not have. Because of his job as a trapline manager, he had to go to all these communities during different seasons. At the time, summertime or when the waters were free, it'd be by boat or canoe, or in winter by dog team or bush plane. Getting to these places, old school, if you will, kind of way. And because of his job, he actually had to work with the people. People got to know him. And it just really added a special intimacy or element to his photography. And that would not have happened if he had just been a normal photographer going off for a day here or a day there. It was because of that nice pairing of his work with his photography. So they just meshed together.
0: Mm-hmm. What was it about John's photos that caught your attention that were different?
1: Well, these were mainly that these were people he worked with, trappers he'd meet, guides who would take him around the countryside. So they were people who he knew by name, who he camped with. So because of that relationship, it just peeled away a layer that photography often has, where you have the photographer has the power and the subject, you know, is kind of just posing. It changed that relationship. He knew these people. He worked with these people. He recorded their names. He knew some rudimentary Cree and Anishinaabe, so he had his own little dictionary he'd carry around. So it was all, it all kind of became this wonderful collection that luckily, once he retired, he took it to the Archives of Ontario, who thankfully accepted it. So that's how I came across it and then came across John himself, which kind of led to what People of the Watershed became, which is a traveling exhibition currently underway in Ontario, as well as a photo book. So it all came together, and it just, you know, it's one of those things you don't imagine it at the beginning. It just kind of all comes together, and it was kind of just like discovering archives can be just like discovering little treasures sometimes. Sometimes you open the box and there's nothing really there. Other times you open it up and there's a whole bunch of stuff there. And this is one of those cases where there was a whole bunch of stuff there.
0: Mm. Ah, Facebook.
1: Exactly.
0: Tell me a little bit more about the relationship you were able to develop with John.
1: My work was much easier because of his record keeping. But what happened quickly is when we began to post some of this stuff, the family connections all started to happen. That's my auntie, that's my uncle. So it all became all the stuff that led to people up the watershed, the stories behind the stories, if you will, and to personalize as much as you can the individual stories, the people who are in the photographs. And once you start to do that, you kind of change the nature of the photograph. Now that's not just someone who you don't know or someone's name. That person actually has a story, a history, a moment in their time.
0: Amazing.
1: Yeah. And
0: so what kind of photos did you find in the collection?
1: For the exhibition itself, we focused on the color photographs, partly just because there's a continuity to them. And also they're in Kodachrome. They're really beautiful colors that, you know, that exist in Kodachrome at that time in the 50s, early 60s. So you just see how people are dressed, and it gives there's a vibrancy and a color to it. So we focused on the color photos for the exhibition, and not so much the black and white, but there are a lot of black and white as well. And then there was the next thing was, which ones do we have stories for? And that's the ones we'll kind of focus on in pulling together the exhibition. And because of the nature of the work and the photography and the time of the seasons, we rather than doing it by place, you know, Parry Sound, Thunder Bay, Moose Factory, that kind of thing, Attawapiskat, rather than do it by that, we did by seasons. So spring, summer, fall, winter, because that just seemed a more natural synopsis of how John worked and how his work worked in the communities, as he'd be there at different times of the season. Again, people of the watershed, this is a huge area. This is, you know, bigger than France. I think it's in that way, it's a much, it's really a much more in-depth kind of photo book. And what makes it special for me is it really was about the people. You know, it's really about the people, John Mansell. These aren't famous people or chiefs or anything. They're just people who are people who are in the communities, you know, the men and women and children. So it's in that way, it was really a powerful thing to see that come together as well.
0: Mm-hmm. Now, as you mentioned, this was taken over a large territory over the seasons, encompassing many language groups and nations. What did these photos reveal about, you know, the daily life for these people in the 1950s and 60s?
1: It's a different, totally different. And anyone who's, you know, you talk to the descendants now who've seen the exhibition as the Tours Ontario, the lifestyle's totally different, of course. People have trucks and skidoos and everything else. Much more sedentary lifestyle. And also the fur trade was an important thing. In the 50s up to the early 60s, the fur trade was still viable. So it really fit in with just the, you know, the seasonal transition of people going off to winter camps, you know, smaller groups, and then coming back together in the spring in, you know, for celebrations and that, as all the families come back together. So that kind of rhythm was totally a different time than it is today. So that's one of the things I think that really resonates with people, is just how different the life was and how you see it in how people are dressed. The women, particularly, you know, if they're making skirts and stuff or dresses, they're all based on whatever materials are in the northern store in that community. So they differ from community to community, kind of thing.
0: Absolutely. Can you describe a scene for me, maybe a snapshot, if you will, of something that might be occurring that he had taken photos of during the spring? Like, what would spring like be?
1: Oh, I think ones is a whole section in the spring is all the families coming back together. It coincided with Treaty Days, which were a big celebration as well. And, you know, and that's, you know, people, it's not about getting the $3 or whatever it is. It's about that, you know, that relationship, that treaty relationship, and also the families coming back together. So there's lots of photos of all the families coming back together, almost like a tent city kind of thing going up. There's dances, fiddle music. You see some of the fiddlers playing. You see the square dances. It just gives you a sense of how people worked, but how people socialized and came together as well. And I think that's one of my favorite visual kind of records in the book, is how it shows that lifestyle at that time. And Treaty Days is the perfect example of that, with the camps kind of everyone coming together and the treaty party going up, and, you know, John being there with his job but also taking photos. So all that came together perfectly.
0: I can almost hear the fiddle music, Paul.
1: Exactly, you almost can.
0: When did your fascination with, you know, these archival photographs begin?
1: Oh, years ago. I would say at least a good 20 years ago now. I started to dabble with archival stuff working on some nonfiction books, but I really got drawn to photography. I think partly the influence of my mother, who was a residential school survivor, and just talked about family photos and how they show a different side of life. We were hearing a lot of doom and gloom, but there was strength and continuity in our communities that allowed language to survive. So kind of taking that gem of what she said to me, and I began to look into archival photos. And it just kind of blossomed from there into different parts, you know, the social media side of it, the naming of names, story of people in the photos, exploring the different archives that exist across the board. So all those, it was a very much an engaging and learning experience for me as well. So it didn't feel like work at all. It felt really like...
0: like detective work.
1: Fun detective work. Yeah, it really kind of took on a life of its own. So I have nothing but gratefulness for kind of that journey that it's been. And, and I'm happy, that the physical exhibitions are what's, our big focus in the books. Because I really like the idea of this being people actually seeing the actual photos. Or I just think people respond differently when they actually see the art or the photograph on the wall, as opposed to seeing it on the screen. It's just a different experience, as you know, with any kind of art.
0: Yeah, amazing. What can people gain or, regain from looking at a photograph and finding that story behind it?
1: Oh, I think there's a lot. One is the act of naming is always important. So if it's a family photograph, that's your great auntie, that's your great uncle, that's your great grandfather, the great grandmother, whatever the relationship may be. And then as you start to learn more about them, you start to see kind of the threads to where how you got to be where you are. And I especially think it's important because so many of our lives, particularly as Indigenous people, First Nation or Métis or Inuit, have been controlled by policies and bureaucrats and Indian Acts and Métis and non-status, all these things that continue to plague us and divide us. So in some ways, I think photography is, archival photography can be a liberating kind of process that kind of strips away all those artificial boundaries that separate us. And that gets back to what the crux of the matter is, which is our families and who we are and where we come from. And I think that's... Mm-hmm. Archival photography can serve as a means to look at things differently in that way, as opposed to looking at it in terms of legislations and policies and all that sort of thing.
0: Yeah. And at what point did you bring community into the process of identifying who these people are and their stories? Was it before, during, after?
1: I would say it was before and during. It was before we actually realized there's going to be an exhibition. So, we were posting the McPhee photos and people were recognizing them. So that was kind of starting, but there was no plan of an exhibition at that time. Mm-hmm. And then as the idea for an exhibition came together, then yes, we can contact some of these people and get more out of them. So it became that of contacting people and doing interviews. So it took on another layer. At that point, it was engaged in toward being an exhibition and a book. So... at that point, it switched gears about halfway through, for sure.
0: What was the response from community when they would see a picture of their great-great-grandma or auntie or cousin?
1: I think people are really taken by the book, one by how beautiful a book it is, mm-hmm. and just the photos in it and how they give depth and story to the families in the different communities. So it shows that their stories are important, and I think that's the most important thing Watershed does, is that it really gives legitimacy and dignity to those families and, the times they went through in the 50s and 60s.
0: Why is it important to you, Paul, to name these people, to find these stories, to make those community connections?
1: I like when there's a story behind things. And I always wonder what the story is. And I wonder that about photography across the board, not just... Indigenous photography of Indigenous people, but all historical archival photography is, what is that storytelling? How do we look at that story from our perspective as opposed to the times then, and how do we interpret it? So there's so many ways we can do that.
0: Mm-hmm. And why do you think it's important for Indigenous communities to have these stories reclaimed and retold and reframed, really, in terms of the context of our cultures?
1: Well, I think it pulls threads together from the past to the present, and that's really an important thing. Because the more you look into it, the more you realize, well, geez, you know, there were tough times, but the families stuck together and they did this or they did that. And especially as families are, you know, as communities are in many of these areas, are looking at, you know, revitalizing language or taking youth back to the land, you know, on fishing camps or hunting camps, that sort of thing. Photos like this are part of that context because they, well, here's how they used to hunt or here's where they used to camp. So they can help to map out where the future is going as well. And I think it, particularly for things like, you know, we're bringing youth back to the land and how the relationship we did have with land. So I think that's where the photography itself becomes really an important tool for that.
0: Yeah. So people of the watershed, clearly a gift for the people in that area, for Indigenous people to understand their own stories. But what do you hope non-Indigenous people who come to see the exhibit will take away?
1: Well, I hope they'll take away with respect and an increased awareness of life in the north, of the Indigenous communities that are up there, their differences across, you know, language and location, of course. Some are up, way up, some are not, you know, further south. But also that there's a history here, and this isn't just newfound land. This is land that's been lived on and traveled on and been a part of people's lives for generations upon generations. So it gets away from this idea of wilderness and that...
0: Empty wilderness.
1: Empty, exactly. That's not empty. There are people living there. There are animals there, fish there, etc. So I think it shows also, I hope it gives people a sense of responsibility toward that land and that whatever processes or developments we do are in sync with what the land can handle and also protecting nature and stuff. So there's a larger issue, of course, that I think the book is a part of.
0: Yeah. Well, thank you so much for your time today, Paul.
1: Oh, Rosanna, it's been a pleasure. It's always a pleasure to talk to you, and have a great day.
0: You too.
1: Okay. Take care, Rosanna.
0: You too. Paul Cizikwasis is a Cree writer, journalist, and curator. He is a member of the Beardies and Okemasis Cree Nation in Saskatchewan. That's all our time on Radio Indigenous. This episode was produced by Zoe Tennant, Kim Kasher, Rhiannon Johnson, Amanda Geer, and Bridget Stringer-Holden. You can now listen to Unreserved streaming live on the CBC News app. Just go to the local tab and press play. You can also find and follow us wherever you get your podcasts. I'm your favorite cousin, Rosanna Deerchild, coming at you from Winnipeg in Treaty 1 territory. Ginanask mitnawa. I go say,

0: This is Our Living Lands, and I'm Jill Freitas. The Indigenous perspective on the Colorado River is often overlooked. Jimmy Romo, an Indigenous Affairs reporter for KMPR in Las Vegas, has been covering what is at stake for tribes as water levels continue to decline. Our Living Lands producer Daniel Spalding spoke to Romo about his reporting.
1: So you were recently on the Fort Mojave Reservation and saw their irrigation pumps. Can you describe what that was all like?
2: So for the Fort Mojave Reservation, it's located within three states, Arizona, California, and Nevada. And it's kind of like a checkerboard, farmlands scattered around. And Chairman Timothy Williams drove me around in his truck to see that farmland, that checkerboard, that and how that agriculture really, you know, pays for those services on the tribe. And he showed us the pump on this really humid and hot day. But the pumps are housed in these large metal gates just along the river on that Arizona side. And it's like right along this rock line that the chairman had pointed out. He's like, if it goes any lower, there's just no more water that can be pumped. And just on the other side is the California side, where the chairman pointed out that there are these million-dollar homes while the tribe is trying to maintain itself with these super low water levels. And there's a lot of recreation that goes on the river, boats and jet skis.
1: And your story talked about the deep connection that the Fort Mojave people have with the river. Can you tell us a little bit about what you heard about that?
2: Absolutely. The Fort Mojave are the Pipa Makav, people who live by the river. They've been protecting the river since the start of time. And Colleen Neolich Garcia, a tribal member and now recently titled an elder, shared with me this clip.
3: And at that time, years ago, the Colorado River was immense. It was large. It just flowed in the valley all the way from up north, all the way down south. And with that water, it gave us life.
2: She also shared that it's not just, you know, cultural and a big economic driver. It's also, you know, when they were growing up, that was where to go, where to hang out. They'd swim across the river back and forth. But now with how the river looks now, they just can't do that. The kids aren't doing that anymore.
1: And there's a lot of concern across the West about the conditions on the river. What are you hearing from Indigenous folks about how they are feeling?
2: They're very concerned. You know, I can't speak for all 30 tribes that are along the river, but from the perspective of Fort Mojave, the levels are really low. When I was out there, you know, that rock line was only a few feet from, you know, not being able to pump water to their agriculture irrigators, right? So if they're not able to pump water for agriculture, there is no agriculture for them. And it's a different perspective for all 30 tribes. But when I spoke to Jay Weiner, he's a water attorney for the Kitsan Indian tribe, who's also along the river, you know, when he saw that new resolution, the new rulings for the river, it was really disappointing. And it's also the factor that, you know, we have these negotiations to how to conserve the river, but tribes aren't a part of that conversation, even though they hold about a third of that water.
1: And there's a lot of coverage of the Colorado River out there. What do you think is often missed or misunderstood about tribes and their relationship with the river?
2: One of the biggest misconceptions is that tribes do have water rights. So I think that's a big thing that we're missing sometimes in the conversation about the Colorado River, is that tribes have water rights, and all 30 tribes amount to about a third of that water. But still, tribes are not at the negotiating table for these conservation efforts.
1: And you've also reported on other tribes and how they are using their water allocations and responding to the drought. Can you tell us more about what you've learned?
2: What I've learned is that tribes are very innovative with how they're using their water, right? An example is the Fort Mojave tribe uses it for agriculture, and even like the Las Vegas Paiute tribe. They have the Snow Mountain Reservation outside of Las Vegas, where they have three golf courses. They also have a cannabis growing facility, and they also have housing, right? So it's been very interesting to see how tribes are wanting to use that water and just how they're going to use it for their people. So even though they're not at the negotiating tables, like a state is, they're still finding ways to react to what comes down on them and make the best out of that situation.
0: Tune in next week for more stories about how climate change affects tribal communities. I'm Jill Freitas for Our Living Lands, a collaboration of Kiwanis Broadcast Corporation, Native Public Media, and the Mountain West News Bureau.
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Coming up next, we'll rebroadcast Let's Talk New Mexico, which is produced by KUNM Public Radio and originates from their studios in Albuquerque. 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A wide range of topics and stories are discussed on the show. News reporters explore their beats in greater detail during the show, and listeners weigh in, share their experiences, and ask panelists questions. 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
1: Good morning and welcome to Let's Talk New Mexico, coming to you live from Studio A at KUNM. I'm your host, Ty Bannerman. From the possible transfer of Sandia Wilderness Land to the oversight of the Sandia Pueblo, to a spate of ICE arrests in Santa Fe and controversy over a mosque opening in Albuquerque's North Valley, we've seen some big stories this summer. And on today's Let's Talk New Mexico, we'll be taking a closer look at them with the journalists who reported them. And we will also look into some stories that may have slipped beneath your radar. As always, we'll be taking your comments and questions. What would you like to know more about when it comes to some of the bigger headlines? Or is there a story that you think needs more attention? So let's start with the biggest story, at least in terms of acreage. Back in June, Sandia Pueblo Governor Stuart Paisano told the Sandoval County Commissioners that the tribe was requesting congressional approval to transfer 10,000 acres of Sandia Mountain's west face from the oversight of the Forest Service to the Bureau of Indian Affairs, where it would be held in trust for the tribe. My first guest is Lily Alexander, who reported on this story in the Santa Fe New Mexican and Searchlight New Mexico. Thank you for coming in this morning, Lily.
2: Thank you for having me.
1: So for our listeners who haven't read your story, what exactly is Sandia Pueblo proposing to do with these 10,000 acres, and where exactly is this land located on the Sandia Mountain?
2: Mm-hmm. So yeah, as you said, it's 10,000 acres on the west face of the Sandia Mountains. This area includes some pretty popular trails like La Luz. Mm-hmm. About 2 million people per year visit the area. But also, as you said, the Sandia Pueblo is proposing that the land be transferred from the U.S. Forest Service to the Bureau of Indian Affairs, where it would be held in a trust for the Sandia Pueblo. The reason being, Paisano, when talking to the Sandoval County Commission in June, cited federal budget cuts, staffing shortages that have made poor trail conditions and road conditions up there. Also, he cited an increase in vandalism and litter in the area. So the idea is basically that the U.S. Forest Service is not adequately managing the land up there right now.
1: Mm-hmm. So would Sandia Pueblo then be put in charge of managing the land, or would that be the Bureau of Indian Affairs?
2: It would be the Pueblo,
1: okay.
2: Yeah.
1: So there is an important kind of history behind this particular land, which several of our listeners commented on via the SpeakPipe app on our website. Here's a message we got from Courtney.
3: Hi, Let's Talk at KUNM. This is Courtney Bryan. I'm one of the spokespersons for Sandias for All. What most people don't realize is that the Sandias actually are in a co-trust today. This was put into effect by the Pueblo in 2003 and signed off by existing Pueblo Governor Stuart Paisano himself. In fact, it was put into Congress in perpetuity to protect the Sandias for public access as well as the Pueblo. So it's supposed to exist for all time. And 23 short years later, the same governor, Paisano, is stating that there's litter and vandalism and sacred sites being defaced. And we aim to take these claims incredibly seriously. We want to address them, which is why we have proposed, in conjunction with Senator Heinrich's office, a task force to address these claims. We want to make sure the land is managed and cared for and loved. But be clear, these are all management issues. They are not ownership issues. And no one party should own the land. It should be shared and enjoyed by all persons, Native American and otherwise. Thank you very much.
1: And we even got a message from one of our younger listeners who weighed in.
4: My name is Levy Williams. I am 8 years old. I love climbing in the Sandia Mountains. I want them to remain open for everybody.
1: Okay, so going back to Courtney's comments, can we talk about this 2003 federal legislation that she mentioned? Can you explain what that agreement established between Sandia Pueblo and the federal government?
2: Mm-hmm. Right. So the 2003 federal act settled a years-long lawsuit that settled the Sandia Pueblo's claims to that area and confirmed the status of both national forest and wilderness lands there. So it basically said that the Forest Service should continue to manage and administer the area on behalf of the U.S. as National Forest System lands. But then it also said that traditional and cultural uses by members of the Sandia Pueblo and other tribes should not be restricted, except for due to other regulations in place at the time.
1: Mm-hmm. And I would like to point out that we did reach out to Sandia Pueblo, but we did not receive a return call soon enough for them to be on this program. Now, Sandia Pueblo says the transfer would not eliminate public access, and Governor Michelle Lujan Grisham has endorsed the proposal on those grounds. What would actually be guaranteed to the public if the transfer happens, and what kind of access would not necessarily be guaranteed?
2: It's kind of hard to say. As you just said, Governor Paisano has said repeatedly that access to trails that the public go to would not be diminished at all under the transfer. Although some, of course, have expressed concern that under perhaps a different governor in the future, access could be limited if that governor doesn't feel the same way as Paisano.
1: I see. In your story, you interviewed outdoor enthusiasts such as the ones we've heard from today. They are particularly concerned about the area's wilderness designation. What could change about that land's legal protections if it moves out of the Forest Service system?
2: Mm-hmm. Right, yeah. People have expressed concerns that if the area loses its wilderness protections, it could open up room for drilling, perhaps, because that protection is afforded by it being designated wilderness.
1: Mm-hmm. Are there resources that we would want, that could somebody might want to drill for there?
2: Yes. Some have said, I can't remember what exactly they are, but yeah, people have expressed concerns that there would be sort of a target there.
1: So there is some sort of interest in that. One thing that struck me in the story is that some of the people who oppose the transfer, like Courtney, who we heard from, are not necessarily opposed to Sandia Pueblo having greater control over the land. What are they asking for instead? What is the potential middle ground here?
2: Mm-hmm. Well, Courtney just mentioned a task force. I've heard that as well. And Senator Heinrich actually recently said that he would support maybe legislation that would encourage some sort of co-management between the Forest Service and the Pueblo to ensure that the land is adequately managed, any concerns about vandalism or litter are addressed, but that access to trails and nearby homes and such are not limited.
1: Mm-hmm. And as you mentioned, Senator Heinrich has kind of weighed in on this a little bit. This would require an act of Congress for it to happen. How are the New Mexico representatives, like, lining up on this issue? What are they saying about it?
2: Mm-hmm. Yeah. Heinrich initially said that he would not support any sort of proposal that would limit access for the public to that area. As I said, he said he might support some co-management legislation. Representative Melanie Stansbury, her public sort of stance has been a little less direct. She previously said that the Forest Service has failed to uphold its responsibilities to adequately manage the land. But she hasn't directly stated whether she would support legislation to move this land into the trust and transfer its management.
1: Is there any way that people who are concerned about the Sandia Mountains could, like, try to push the Forest Service to take on more of the responsibility that they should? Or is this entirely out of local hands?
2: I think probably the outdoors people, especially those who have created this Sandias for All coalition, would say yes. A lot of folks that I interviewed in this story also said that they didn't necessarily see this increased vandalism and litter that folks have been talking about. A lot of people said that, like, you know, as outdoors people, when they're on a trail and they see litter, they'll pick it up. So, yeah.
1: One thing that I have noticed about at least the public level of debate over this is that although people seem fairly passionate, it also seems like there's a lot of, like, kind of understanding of the issues at the heart of it, and it's really just a matter of trying to find a way that, that pleases all parties. Is that what you're seeing when you're talking to folks?
2: I think so, yeah. A lot of arguments on like every side are rooted in this 2003 history and even go back before that to the lawsuit. It seems like everyone is very informed about this land. The Sandias for All folks have put together a bunch of different resources like maps and stuff that they've pointed to give everyone an adequate understanding of what's happening.
1: So what do you, what should folks who are looking, who care about the Sandias and are kind of watching this issue develop, what should they be looking for? What might happen next?
2: Mm-hmm. Well, as we said, this would require an act of Congress. So folks would look out for federal legislation that would move this 10,000 acres from the Forest Service to the Bureau of Indian Affairs. The state, on the state level, the Sandoval County Commission initially in June said that they support it. I know that advocates for the land and outdoors people have attended other county commission meetings like the Bernalillo County Commission earlier this week to encourage them to take a stance on it.
1: Mm-hmm. Okay, well, thank you, Lily. And, you know, for our listeners, our lines are open and you can weigh in on this issue and you can ask questions. If you spend any time hiking, biking, climbing, or otherwise enjoying the Sandias, we'd love to know what you would want to see happen with these 10,000 acres. Our line is 505-277-5866. So the next story is one that a lot of folks in Santa Fe are especially upset about. And that is the arrest of two people by ICE, the Immigration and Customs Enforcement, both of whom had children with them, and one of whom was on his way to a doctor's appointment. So we're going to turn to Patrick Lohman with Source New Mexico for the inside track on this story. Good morning, Patrick.
5: Good morning.
1: So, Patrick, what exactly happened in Santa Fe on Wednesday, August 9th? What do we know about the circumstances surrounding these arrests?
5: We know that Edgar Chacon Miranda was bringing one of his three children, an 11-year-old, to the Alto Clinic in Santa Fe. ICE told us later that they had been following him. They tracked him into the parking lot, and then when they stepped out of the vehicle to go to their doctor's appointment, ICE surrounded him and arrested him. And then shortly after that, the clinic put out a statement trying to reassure the public and, like, kind of raising the alarm about this. That set in motion a days-long kind of back and forth about the way that ICE had been operating, can operate in New Mexico, about what sensitive places are, about how the city and state can be trying to protect residents against the ICE arrests. That event sort of set off like a week's worth of debate about ICE in New Mexico.
1: Yeah, and I think one of the reasons that people are so concerned about this is that he did have his 11-year-old daughter with him. What happened to her? Was she just left there, or?
5: I'm not entirely sure, honestly. I believe that in the aftermath, their family came to pick her up. But that was certainly something that angered everybody who'd been following this. There had not been much consideration for what would happen to the child after they had picked up her father.
1: This is Let's Talk New Mexico. I'm Ty Bannerman. What do you think of the what do you think that the government of Santa Fe or the state of New Mexico should be doing in the wake of these increased ICE arrests? Stay with us.
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1: You are listening to Let's Talk New Mexico. We're talking about some of the biggest news stories of the summer, speaking to Patrick Lohman with Source New Mexico, talking about an increase in ICE arrests in Santa Fe, as well as perhaps other parts of the state. Now, we were just talking about the arrest of Edgar Chacon Miranda, who was taken by ICE while taking his daughter to an appointment at La Familia Clinic in Santa Fe. Now, you spoke with two young relatives of the people who were arrested. What did they tell you about what they witnessed that day? What did the arrests look like from their perspective?
5: So we've already talked about Chacon Miranda. The 11-year-old did not speak at this news conference that Congresswoman Teresa Ledger Fernandez later convened. But an eyewitness of another arrest spoke, and she was another young woman who was there with her daughter and her mother-in-law. Her mother-in-law is Amanda Ruiz. It was a very young baby, 2 months old or so, if I recall correctly, on oxygen. And they were getting in their car to go to an appointment. They were not, like, on the property of a medical clinic, unlike the other example. But the moment they got into their car, ICE surrounded them and demanded that her mother-in-law step out of the vehicle. Ultimately, according to her daughter-in-law, Ruiz decided that for the sake of the infant and other people in the car, she should get out of the vehicle, surrendered herself to arrest. At the time that I talked to her, her relatives did not know where she was. Typically in these cases, if it's anything like other ICE arrests in New Mexico, she would have gone to a holding facility, perhaps in Albuquerque, and then to most likely the Torrance County Detention Facility in Estancia. But they didn't know any of that. They were still waiting to hear from her. She had health concerns herself that they were worried about. Basically she was just kind of at this news conference and later in speaking with me, the daughter-in-law was very upset and concerned and felt like it was a very intimidating show of force unnecessarily for a woman who had health problems and did not, as far as she knew, have any like previous record or anything that would have prompted that amount of aggression.
1: Yeah, so what do we know about the people who were arrested? Were they being specifically sought by ICE for any known reason, and has I said anything about why they were taken in this fairly dramatic fashion?
5: So we do not know yet a few things. One, I have asked ICE, and they have said that they are working on a response, whether there has in fact been an increase in activity across the state. Certainly organizations are reporting that, they are kind of the front line for hearing from families of people who have been arrested. So, so they would perhaps know, but we don't have any real numbers, and they're all kind of different organizations. So we don't know whether ICE has in fact really stepped up in the way that operations. We don't know much about the nature of that, whether there's a pattern or a goal, or whether it's in response to anything. In the case of Edgar Chacon Miranda, ICE did tell me that it was a target enforcement operation given Miranda's previous criminal history, which includes a series of very serious charges from 2018 that were later dropped. And they pointed to that arrest as proof that they are going after the, quote, worst of the worst. That's why they targeted him. I don't know about the other arrests. We believe that there were as many as 16 arrests within a short period in Santa Fe, and then yesterday in Albuquerque at a news conference, different groups kind of gave different numbers, but they know of at least like between them a dozen that have happened in recent days, which they said was like a very big increase, even if you consider the full 18 months of President Trump's second term.
1: Yeah, so that kind of points out a problem with how do we go about verifying what's actually happened, given the nature of ICE's activities being fairly secretive? They don't announce to the public, their operations necessarily. Do we have, video of these arrests? How do we verify what's actually being reported by people?
5: It's quite difficult. A lot of the information sources are kind of siloed, and you need, certain information about people who are arrested, but you don't know their names necessarily, so it's hard to kind of go back. Everything is kind of after the fact. ICE does, on a somewhat regular basis, release kind of aggregate detention data, which gives us a sense. For example, for July, ICE had detained nationally the most, I think it was about 60,000 people, and that's the most in President Trump's second term, including in New Mexico. Some of our detention facilities saw very steep increases, but the way that figure is calculated is kind of strange. It's like an average from the last fiscal year, so it gives you a sense of trends, but not really how many people are in the facility on any given day. And then there are entities like the Deportation Data Project and others that are trying to really parse through this via FOIA requests. But but then ICE, you know, only doesn't always respond to a FOIA with kind of like individual level data very easily. So anyway, it's difficult. We have been able to anecdotally – I got a video over the weekend, for example, from an acquaintance of an arrest, and the acquaintance asked the guy his name, and, you know, so, like, that's a data point.
8: Right.
5: And that's kind of how

0: de Igualdad y Derechos, local elected officials at the county and city level, just had been reporting that they think ICE is increasing its operations in the city. They were pointing to local ordinances, the safe community spaces, which kind of asked businesses to establish private areas that would require an ICE warrant to access, and also seeks to prohibit ICE from using public city resources to effectuate ICE arrests.
1: Mm-hmm.
0: And they were also just kind of trying to rally and remind the immigrant community that they have resources if they end up being targeted or interact with ICE and what their rights were.
1: Right.
0: But yeah, underlying that was what seemed to people an increase in not only the number of arrests, but in arrests that they found troubling. They they described some of them that the only way that it could have happened in their analysis was through racial profiling, not through a targeted, like knowing who the person was. So it was both a concern about the increase in arrests and also in the nature of them.
1: And we have we are taking calls this morning, and we'd love to know from our listeners if these recent immigration enforcement actions are changing the way that you or people you know go about your daily lives in New Mexico, or if you've had any encounters or heard of any encounters. You can call us at 505-277-5866. Patrick, I'd like to go back to talking a bit about Edgar Chacon Miranda and these criminal charges that he's had from several years ago, because ICE did specifically state that he was taken because of these charges. What were they, and what happened to cause them to get dropped originally?
0: Right. So ICE referred to him as a quote criminal legal alien with an extensive criminal history, including arrest for battery against a household member, criminal sexual penetration, child abuse, and child abandonment.
1: Mm-hmm.
0: Those charges were brought in 2018 and dropped soon after. Later, the district attorney's office has basically said that there were a variety of reasons, one of which was that the victim wasn't cooperative,
1: mm-hmm.
0: And that the statute of limitations ran out after a period of delay. That's basically what happened with those charges.
1: Mm-hmm.
0: Soon after this came out, DHS, the Department of Homeland Security, and ICE, pointed to these charges. That started another conversation with Republicans kind of seizing on these charges to say that the Democrats are defending
1: mm-hmm.
0: Rapists and criminals and really just criticize the Democrats for kind of running to criticize ICE when, given these charges that he was never convicted of.
1: Right. Or taken to trial, right?
0: Right.
1: So what about Adriana Ruiz? Does she have charges against her or any sort of violent history?
0: Not that I could find. We are still trying to find out more about these other arrests in Santa Fe.
1: Mm-hmm.
0: And I will say that the person who was arrested in Albuquerque, just this is one anecdote, but I had his name, so I looked him up. He was a business owner, was driving a work truck, did not have any criminal charges that I could find.
1: Mm-hmm.
0: So
1: it certainly doesn't seem like it's an across the board going after people with violent histories or something like that.
0: Right, right. And there is some data about that that ICE releases in terms of ICE detention.
1: Mm-hmm.
0: In Torrance County, I think we reported recently that 30% of Torrance County detainees had some criminal charge, no evidence whether it was a conviction or not, but that means 70% did not of ICE detainees. So
1: there was a protest in Santa Fe following these arrests. Who was organizing that demonstration, and what was the message that the protesters were trying to communicate?
0: That was it seemed like a multi-coalition protest I was only there briefly. I did talk to a few people, including a county commissioner who was talking about developing a county-wide system of monitoring for arrests and a community response
1: mm-hmm.
0: every time there is a confirmed arrest in their community. I do think there's a broader conversation in Santa Fe and Santa Fe County about how they can move forward some of these ordinances about similar to Albuquerque's or elsewhere And there is a broader conversation, including at the press conference yesterday, about how

0: some of these local responses could be expanded to the state level. Mm-hmm. There might be at the upcoming legislative session, for example, a safe outdoor – I'm sorry, a safe community space law across the state aiming to help protect people in rural areas in addition to the big cities. So,
1: and then what about the families? What happens next for them? Like, do they have legal options to find out, you know, where their loved ones are being held and then help them?
0: I do believe that that the families have an attorney who is trying to represent them in these cases. And broadly, there are organizations that were speaking at that news conference and yesterday in Santa Fe, and then also yesterday, who were encouraging people to reach out to them if their loved one is picked up by ICE or whatever. What begins now is a very opaque process for them. If they figure out where their family member is, then they're kind of like following them through the immigration process. Mm-hmm. Who knows how long they'll be detained? What will happen next? That's a whole other animal.
1: Well, thank you, Patrick. Appreciate you coming in and talking to us about this today. Now we're going to turn to something, well, closer to the KUNM studios, I suppose. On July 22nd, a simmering conflict about a new mosque in Albuquerque boiled over, leading to an arrest outside the St. Therese of the Infant Jesus Catholic Church. Paloma Chapa, the news editor for the Daily Lobo, is here to talk about that story. Thank you for joining me today, Paloma.
2: Thank you,
1: Adam. So, Paloma, what exactly happened at the St. Therese Church?
2: With the attack regard?
1: Yeah.
2: So, there was a guy who showed up with a gun and... the gun was visible enough that he was able to be charged with two counts of aggravated assault.
1: Mm-hmm.
2: And it was Chavez who was out there, as well as, I believe, somebody else who's affiliated with the church.
1: Mm-hmm.
2: And that, it was there was some conflict with, a water bottle, and this is based on the police report. And then it ended up escalating into that situation where this guy in this car took out his gun and then had to get arrested. Yeah.
1: So what was the connection between this alleged attacker and the controversy surrounding the proposed Albuquerque Islamic Center Mosque in the North Valley?
2: So based on what organizers are saying is that they are saying this wasn't an isolated incident. It had been building up from social media. So on July 1st, Chavez...
1: That's Father Chavez.
2: Father Chavez spoke at public comment at a commission meeting in support of the church, and then there was a one-minute video that went all over social media and kind of spiraled into what he called people started posting comments on it and stuff that were blatantly racist and nationalist and stuff.
1: Right.
2: And then after that, it led to organizers were saying that it led to the July 22nd attack.
1: Right. So Father Chavez, to be clear, is speaking in favor of the establishment of this Islamic center in the North Valley. It's been quite controversial. So what was it about his his comments that provoked this person to come and speak to him outside of the Catholic Church? Do we know?
2: I'm not sure. It was a short... and people at public comment were given a short amount of time, and he spoke in favor of it. I think the fact that the Catholic Church is located in the North Valley, and which is where, most of the opposition is coming from the North Valley, seemingly, but then there's also this speculation that there's outside people because of the social media component.
1: Okay.
2: So, yeah, I'm not sure what his comments...
1: So the Islamic Center, it already existed in Albuquerque.
2: Yes.
1: Prior to any discussion of moving to the North Valley. Why are they interested in moving into the North Valley?
2: So there's an Islamic Center that has been on the piece of land that is in the North Valley already. They're just adding a mosque component.
1: Oh, so it already existed there.
2: Yeah.
1: Okay.
2: And yeah, Commissioner Barboa of District 3, Adrian Barboa, was saying that they've always been good neighbors.
1: Mm-hmm.
2: And she said she was like proud of the integrity of this process of approving the mosque.
1: Mm-hmm.
2: So the mosque would be an addition to the Islamic.
1: Right. So how did it become so controversial? Like, what are people saying about the building of this mosque that they have a problem with?
2: So then a nearby neighborhood association appealed the approval of the zoning changes for the mosque to be built because they said it would, like, clash with the culture of the area.
1: Mm.
2: And that appeal was denied.
1: Okay.
2: And what people have said in response to that clash of culture kind of thing is that the previous family member of the landowners of that, where the Islamic Center is now,
1: mm-hmm.
2: said that is just he was saying that the zoning appeal and all of that is kind of a mask for an underlying prejudice against, like, that.
1: Like anti-Islamic sentiment.
2: Yeah,
1: okay.
2: And so that's probably why the appeal wasn't approved and it was denied.
1: Are we seeing a lot of, like, really angry people at these public comment meetings?
2: Early on, yeah, there was people that showed up, like, raising their voices and
1: mm-hmm.
2: like, making a bit of a scene.
1: And specifically, were they saying, were they talking about the zoning issues, or were they focused on their problem with Islam?
2: There was some comments there that were about their issues with Islam.
1: Okay. Well, we are going to pause the conversation here, but there is still time for you to call in and tell us what you think about any of the stories we've discussed today. Possible Sandia Mountain land transfer, the increased ICE arrests in Santa Fe, or the controversy over the Islamic Center opening in Albuquerque's North Valley. Stay with us.
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1: This is Let's Talk New Mexico. I'm Ty Bannerman. I'm currently speaking to Paloma Chapa, the news editor for the Daily Lobo, about the controversy surrounding a mosque that is being planned for the North Valley. I did want to touch on something you said, which was that there's a social media component to this story as well. Not only are people coming to public comment sessions to speak about their opinions, some of them rather harmful. But what are people saying online? What is the online scape looking like when this story appears on Facebook or what have you?
2: Most of the comments have been made on Facebook, which I don't have.
1: Mm-hmm.
2: But Chavez described it as like the video spiraling into, quote, public hate and racism, but also a combination of support for, like, the mosque and religious freedom as well.
1: Mm-hmm. And you described that there was a press conference involving leaders from several different faiths who came together to speak about this. Who was represented there? What did they have to say?
2: At the press conference, there was the people who spoke was Chavez, of course, at the church, and then there was the Islamic Center director of that center. He was also there, and we got the chance to talk to him afterwards, and he said that he wasn't surprised by the attacks,
1: mm-hmm.
2: but also not afraid of future threats.
1: Mm-hmm.
2: And then there was somebody from Nahalat Shalom, Jewish
1: mm-hmm.
2: center, which is also in the North Valley, and yeah, those were some of the organizations over there.
1: And in the story, you quote Catholic, Muslim, and other religious leaders talking about freedom of religion and the right to worship here. What are they hoping happens next, both with the mosque itself and with the kind of the tone of the conversation around it?
2: I think now that the mosque has been approved, from the vibe that I got from there is that people were hoping that the hate doesn't continue after the construction of the mosque and people just can practice their religion without being fearful of attacks.
1: Nice. Well, thank you so much, Paloma. We have a call from John in Albuquerque. I believe he has a question or a comment about the first story we were talking about today, the potential transfer of Sandia Mountain land to the Sandia Pueblo. Good morning, John. What would you like to add to the conversation today?
5: Hey, good morning. My question is factual. What data, if any, do your reporters have about the track record of BIA in terms of protection of land, you know, if it were transferred, in terms of, you know, relevant issues, trail maintenance, resources to be able to enforce anti-littering laws, selling off mineral rights, you know, all those sort of pertinent questions. I really don't know much about if there's been an instance like this before, if it were to be transferred, and if so, what the track record is.
1: All right. Well, thank you, John. Lily, do you have some thoughts for John?
6: I personally don't have an answer to that question about the track record specifically of the BIA in maintaining land. But I will say that I've heard from outdoor people that they're concerned. They've pointed to the management of tent rocks up in northern New Mexico, which some of them have said has had its access restricted recently.
1: Right, right. I believe you have to get a permit and take a tour now at this point. So that could be relevant for the future.
6: Yes, some people are concerned that something similar might happen in the Sandia Mountains. Okay.
1: And then we have a call from Glenn in Jemez Springs. Good morning, Glenn.
7: Good morning. Thanks for airing all of this today. It's very needed. Several of us protest on the highway. Friend from Jemez Pueblo, myself and others, against what ICE is doing against our Iran war. And within an hour, and we've been doing this for weeks, within an hour of being on the highway and protesting, at least 100 people, I count the number of folks responding with horns, waving peace signs. I think this shows that in this small little part of New Mexico, people in New Mexico are upset with what's going on. And I encourage others to step up and protest wherever they are in this state. Secondly, I have a very dear friend I've known since 9/11/2001. He's an imam at a mosque in Albuquerque that shares with the Unitarian Church, Abdur Rauf, and he comes up here to our Presbyterian Church every December and shares with us as a potluck. And I just can't believe people in the North Valley of Albuquerque, where I live for 20 years raising kids, that folks are so terribly ignorant about Islam. It's a peaceful religion. I was a Lutheran chaplain in Vietnam era and a hospital chaplain in Albuquerque. It just grieves me deeply that folks are reacting the way they are, that we have ICE. Yeah. A total Nazi program. I'm German-American, and I can see, as others can see, this is just pure fascism now in our country. Okay, and I encourage everybody voting in November to vote out every Republican there is.
1: All right. Yeah, we do have to cut you off there just because we can't tell people how to vote on KUNM. But thank you for calling in and giving us your thoughts, Glenn. So the next story that we have is one that has some pretty deep roots in the state. Back in October of 2020, the Soldiers' Monument in Santa Fe Plaza, often referred to as the Obelisk, was toppled by a group of protesters. And for a few years, the wreckage was kept out of view, but the pieces are now being displayed in the New Mexico History Museum. Jerome Morrison of 505-O-Matic recently reported on this state of affairs and where things might go from here. Thank you for coming on down from Santa Fe, Jerome.
8: Thanks for having me.
1: So can you give us a review of the story so far? What is the Soldiers' Monument? Why is it such a controversial object in Santa Fe?
8: So the Soldiers' Monument is a monument that was built in, I think, 1867, really as a means of trying to raise money to bury soldiers who had died during the Civil War in the battles of Peralta, Galisteo Pass, some very pivotal battles that were really important for the during the Civil War and preventing the Confederates from expanding all the way to the west to California. Well, first up to Colorado to seize gold and then out to California so that they can have an unblockaded port, because the Confederacy at that time was suffering financially because of a big there's so much history that's there. I recommend you go check out some of the videos that I've been doing covering that history. So this monument was built, but one of the most controversial aspects of it was they needed to raise more money for it after it was established. And one of the ways of doing that was to also not only honor the soldiers who had died in the Civil War, but also soldiers who had died in the Indian Wars during the times before the Civil War and after the Civil War. And that plaque had a very controversial word on it, which was, you know, dedicated to the soldiers who fought against the, quote, S-word Indians. And this monument has been up since 1867. I believe sometime in the 70s that controversial word was chiseled off. There has been decades of conversation in the city of removing the monument, people who wanted to keep it there, people who wanted to be removed. The city agreed that they would do something with it. And then during a lot of the back and forth, particularly in 2020 during the Black Lives Matter movement, where there were a lot of historic monuments that were coming down in October of 2020, this monument, which is the only monument dedicated to Union soldiers that came down, and that's also a complicated history, was protested during Indigenous Peoples Day, or really that entire weekend. And
1: back
8: then
1: in 2020, I believe.
8: Back in 2020. And then the right sort of circumstances started happening on that Monday on Indigenous Peoples Day, where the obelisk was chained and then pulled down, and has now been a continued to be a subject of what to do with the rest of it, because it's not entirely pulled down. It was just the obelisk, but the plinth is still there. The damaged plaque that used to have the word on it is still there. Yeah, there's so much detail in history and complication that's wrapped up in it. So city council is just trying to figure out what steps happen next, and it's really based on a lawsuit that was done by Union Protectiva. It was an organization that was founded, sued the city of Santa Fe, and basically the outcome of that is Santa Fe needs to abide by the State Historic Preservation Office, known as SHPO. And so SHPO is going to eventually have kind of a final say on this. But
1: what they do with it.
8: But City Council has five options that they're currently weighing.
1: Okay, we have a call from Jay in Placitas, who has some thoughts about historical context. Good morning, Jay. What would you like to say today? Jay, are you with us?
9: Yeah, I'm right here.
1: Okay.
9: Can you hear me?
1: I can now,
9: I'm right here.
1: Go ahead.
9: Here we go. Good morning, everybody.
1: Good morning.
9: You're talking about some issues, both the actually all three of the issues so far. The sandias, the mosque, and then certainly the obelisk, is that when we fail to remember history accurately, we continue to do the same stupid stuff again and again. The premise that is missing, as it applies to both Sandia and the mosque, the development or creation of the mosque, is that, number one, the lands that were acknowledged by the Spanish colonizers was acknowledged by the crown, a sovereign entity. Mm-hmm. That land is still owned, and certainly it's a collective society, still part of the Pueblo Sandia. Mm-hmm. And certainly I appreciate the words of the two people whose voices were recorded, especially the young lady. Mm-hmm. Certainly it would be nice to have it available for everyone. Unfortunately, that has not been the case since the creation of the United States. Mm-hmm. And so the Sandia Pueblo, the people of the Sandia Pueblo, have every right to say, this is our land. It has always been since ours, even before the creation of the United States. And then certainly many of our Jewish, Muslim fellow citizens have been here even before the creation of the United States. Mm-hmm. So unless we really want to talk with respect, and certainly with accuracy as it applies to the history of the United States, or actually even the history of New Mexico, we really need to do our homework. And unfortunately, many of our fellow citizens aren't doing that because they really don't know and don't begin at the start at the beginning of what constitutes the history of New Mexico.
1: Okay, thank you so much for calling in, Jay. And Jerome, what are your thoughts as to what Jay is saying? Is something especially as controversial as this soldiers' monument? How do we use like the historical context to talk about it in a way that we can come to a kind of common understanding?
8: Yeah. So my approach to telling the story was to really look at all four sides of the plinths and the stories that were being told there. So two of them are dedicated to Civil War battles, one that was lost in New Mexico and then one that was won, one that talked about the Indian Wars, and then one that was also talking about the last one that I did was about the state the territorial legislature who existed at the time. And so it's such a complex tapestry and layers of colonization that have happened here in New Mexico that's still very present on the surface. As you look at the names of the streets, as you look at the names of towns, all these different things, which is kind of different back from like the East Coast to parts of the South where I came from, where those histories are like renamed and kind of paved over. Everything here is still on the surface. And I think that's one of the beautiful things and one of the great qualities about New Mexico is how much of a microcosm of the entire United States story that can be told and looked at through this monument and through its history. And so I do think it's important to not simplify these stories. There's a lot of people who want to hold on to the myths, and I kind of think about like old Western movies where you have like white hats and black hats, but things are more of that like kind of complicated spaghetti Western aspect where there's no real good guys or bad guys. There's people who are trying to do what they need to do to survive in the desert. And so how can we reconcile all of these different complicated histories? How do you deal with the cognitive dissonance and deal with these like two opposing forces, these two truths that are at odds with one another? But there are ways of reconciling that and telling the story and coming together and fellowshipping. And that's, you know, what I'm hoping to see in the years after, no matter what happened, what they decide with this monument or what they decide with some of these other lands, like how do we bring people together and talk about the stories and fellowship and get into the complexity of it all? Because it's more interesting that way than just, you know, the white hats and black hats.
1: So I'm very curious, since your 505-O-Matic uses the medium of short videos, typically around
8: 3 minutes
1: or so, how do you get that kind of complexity across working in such a small box in a way?
8: Because it's visual, we're able to put a lot of like just text and other pictures. You know, a picture is worth 1,000 words. So for every, you know, image that we get on there, it's another 1,000 words that's on there. I also get to speak pretty quickly. I'm a fast talker, so I can pack a lot of information into those 3 minutes. But with this story, it wasn't just, you know, one. I've been doing a series of them. Every video that I did, as I said, talked about one side of the plinth, and I still have some more in the can that I need to do, like talking about like the Masonic history and those things. And there is only so much that we can get in those three minutes. So I just did a lot of focus on the history, on the different facets of it, talking to different state historians, both Esteban Real Galvez and Robert Martinez, our former New Mexico state historians. And there's, so much information that has not gone out on those videos yet. But I've done the best that I can in just packing a lot in 3 minutes.
1: Right. So going back to the video, you note that this is the first time that these surviving pieces of the obelisk have been publicly displayed since they were toppled. Where have they been since then?
8: So I actually found out yesterday that it's not even all of the pieces. There are two larger pieces that were as difficult to be moved. So only like the top three sections of the obelisk are what's on display. And the others have just been in secure storage in Santa Fe City facility for the last 20 years. I know I think some of the members of Union Protectiva were able to go and see the remaining pieces of the obelisk. Now they are in the museum where the public can take a look and see kind of, to quote the mayor, you know, this is not a Lego set. And so to understand the difficulty of putting the pieces back together as they are or with purely historic materials is one of the options. Mm-hmm. And yeah, but it's just been in city storage since then.
1: And what is going to happen with them next as Santa Fe kind of tries to figure out what to do with them?
8: So back in March, there were five options that were presented to city council. One of so just going in order, is to rebuild it using historic materials. So they did find the site where the quarry where the stones came from. So cut a new obelisk to put up. Another one I like to call the obelisk of Theseus, you know, like ship of Theseus reference, where the rebuilding with both historic and new materials. Then there's rebuilding the obelisk with completely new materials, and then maybe displaying the stones in the in that fenced in area. Moving it to another location. There was some proposal to like move it to the Veterans Cemetery, but I believe the Veterans Cemetery says that they're not interested in having it. and one comment I remember during public comment was that the cemetery is supposed to be a place of respite, and so moving such a controversial item there would be in conflict with the meaning of the area. And then the former city manager, before he left, put one more to get one more out, which was to seal it.
1: Okay. Well, we have reached the end of the hour. Thank you to everyone who called in or left a message on our website. A big thank you to our guests. That's Lily Alexander, Paloma Chapa, Jerome Morrison, and Patrick Lohman. You can check out this show's webpage to get their links and to the stories that they wrote about these issues. Next week, we are talking about the increase in human-bear encounters in the state. Our engineer is Marino Spencer. Florian Knowles handled the phones, and Bryce Dix produced the show this week. I'm Ty Bannerman. Thank you for listening.

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1: Shet Ziliki, Shelpehosen, Shetzis, Shelpehosen, Shelahot Ege, Shelpehosen, Nasni, Ixai V, Dot Sisi Chanapa, Badaho Aislinigi Benia, Nanetolka.
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0: am having a debate with my mom about if bowl, as in a bowl of ice cream, and bull, as in a male cow, sound the same. And I think the more important part of this is that we think differently on it, because she thinks that they're two different words, and I think they're one word.
1: You guys have had a lot of occasions where you talk about your favorite words and how they change. Well, mine's been the same since, like, high school, right? And this is now the second time it's gotten me on the radio.
2: And recently something happened, and I said, well, them's the berries.
3: One of the words that people use there that has always been interesting to me is the word calador. A calador seems to be a Arctic entryway or a mudroom. You know, you come through one door and then you come through the real front door.
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6: Live from NPR News in Washington, I'm Janine Hurst. In a new post on his social media site, President Trump says oil from a new deal with Venezuela will be used to fill the U.S. Strategic Petroleum Reserve. But as NPR's Emily Fang reports, significant challenges remain for the project.
7: The deal announced Friday with Venezuela would allow the U.S. government to take a stake in a private company that would then develop a project producing about 65 billion barrels of oil. But much of the oil in Venezuela remains in the ground, and it will take years to develop the infrastructure to pump and refine that oil. Because of decades of underinvestment and poor management, Venezuela is not a major oil producer, despite sitting on massive energy resources. And American energy companies have been reluctant to invest. The deal, as announced, also runs contrary to Venezuela's constitution, which bars the country's oil from being owned by other countries or sold. Emily Fang, NPR News, Washington.
6: And that deal solidifies the U.S.'s long-term dominance over Venezuela after the Trump administration captured the country's president, Nicolas Maduro, and his wife in January. They're awaiting trial in New York. A human rights organization says dozens of migrants have been deported by the U.S. to the Central African Republic. Michael Koloki has more.
8: According to the advocacy group Human Rights First, the flight carrying the deportees arrived in the Central African Republic's capital of Bangui yesterday. The deportees include nationals of Afghanistan, Iran, Nepal, and Nicaragua. A lawyer for one of the deported migrants said that his client is an Afghan man whose brothers collaborated with the U.S. military, adding that his client was granted protection by a U.S. court against deportation to Afghanistan. The Trump administration has previously approached a number of countries to accept deportees who are citizens of other nations. According to the New York Times, data compiled by Refugees International and Human Rights First shows that 23,000 people have been sent to countries they are not originally from. For NPR News, I'm Michael Koloki.
6: Jury deliberations resume in Massachusetts tomorrow in the trial of Lindsay Clancy, who's charged with the killing of her three children. Deborah Becker from member station WBUR reports that Clancy's lawyers are planning to are using the insanity defense.
9: Lindsay Clancy's defense says she was experiencing postpartum psychosis and should not be held criminally responsible for killing her children. In Massachusetts, that means that the prosecution has to prove Clancy was mentally well enough to understand or control her actions. Boston defense attorney Keith Halpern says that could work in Clancy's favor.
10: Massachusetts law is actually more favorable to defendants than many states.
9: National data show the insanity defense is argued in only about 1% of felony cases. For NPR News, I'm Deborah Becker in Boston.
6: And you're listening to NPR News from Washington. A powerful El Niño climate pattern is now developing, and that could affect weather around the world. A new study finds these events are getting more intense with climate change, as NPR's Lauren Sommer reports.
11: El Niño is a natural climate pattern that occurs every few years. It happens when the water in the tropical Pacific Ocean gets abnormally warm, which can affect weather across the planet. Some regions get more rain, while others get drier. The El Niño developing now could be a record breaker. Researchers at the University of Michigan and others looked at whether these kinds of El Niños are getting more common. They used fossils of coral reefs to put together a historical record of El Niños over the past 1,000 years. They found since the Industrial Revolution, El Niños are now 36% stronger, which could mean even greater impacts. Lauren Sommer, NPR News.
6: At the weekend box office, Spider-Man: Brand New Day took the top spot with $22 million in its fifth weekend, and that brings its worldwide total to $2.3 billion. In second place, 3 years after Warner Brothers canceled the release of Looney Tunes feature Coyote vs. Acme, indie distributor Ketchum Entertainment gave it a new life, and it paid off, debuting with an estimated $15 million in ticket sales. In third place, The Odyssey with $14 million, and rounding out the top five, The Dog Stars, about a pilot and a German shepherd who survive a global pandemic with $8 million, and Buddy with $5 million. I'm Janine Herbst, NPR News in Washington.
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13: You're listening to Away with Words. It's the show about language and how we use it. I'm Grant Barrett.
14: And I'm Martha Barnett. And Grant, I have a wee quiz for you.
13: A wee quiz. All right, fire away.
14: Okay. What do these three terms have in common? Banana quit, invisible rail, and ticking Doradito.
13: Ticking Doradito, invisible rail, and a banana quit. These sound like the games the people at the National Puzzlers League come up with. They all show up with bags of Bananagram tiles, and they just invent stuff on the spot. It's incredible.
14: And then when they stop playing, it's a banana quit?
13: Yeah, something like that. Yeah, I don't know. What are they? Banana quits, invisible rail, and what was the last one? Ticking Doradito?
14: Ticking Doradito. All three of those, all the birders are raising their hands right now. All three of those are names of birds.
13: Oh, yeah. I think so. Doradito, I'm maybe hearing a connection to Dorado, meaning golden there.
14: Exactly. It's a yellow bird.
13: And so the ticking might refer to the sound that it makes, because that is a great tradition in bird naming, naming them according to their sounds.
14: Exactly. Okay. And I think invisible rail has to do with the fact that it's rarely seen. And the rail goes back to a Latin word that has to do with a sound, like sort of a screech.
13: And they're beautifully camouflaged anyway, so this must be an incredible bird. It's hard to find.
14: Yeah.
13: And then the other one, banana quit. What is happening in there? Is that a reference to color?
14: Yeah, it does have a yellow belly, but apparently banana quits also hang around bananas. I think they like bananas. And the quit may be a reference to, again, the sound it makes, because they're also grass quits and orange quits. And I learned all this from a list of birds posted by bird expert Robert Francis online.
13: Well, we will link to Robert Francis's list of amazing bird names, and he has some beautiful pictures as well. You can find that all on our website at waywardradio.org. And don't you quit. Call us 877-929-9673.
14: Hello, you have a way with words.
1: Hi, how you doing? My name is Nick, and I'm calling from Stanton, Virginia.
14: All right. Well, we're glad to have you, Nick. I hope you're doing well as well.
1: Yeah, doing pretty good. You guys have had a lot of occasions where you talk about your favorite words and how they change. Well, mine's been the same since, like, high school, right? And this is now the second time it's gotten me on the radio.
14: Oh, is that right?
13: All right. Who are we competing with here?
1: Well, the last occasion was a local classic rock station around here where I live. They had basically posed the same question. Call in, tell us your favorite word. And I called in, and, you know, they greeted me, and I just said flabbergasted and then hung up the phone. They actually aired the call. And then they used that clip of me saying flabbergasted and some, like, promotional material in the next couple months.
14: Oh, my gosh.
13: We're going to do exactly the same thing.
14: Yeah.
1: Well, my favorite word hasn't really changed. It's still flabbergasted, but it occurred to me listening to your show and thinking about it that I really can't make up what it comes from, where that word comes from. You know, I get gassed in there from, like, a gassed or something, but that's about all I can glean.
14: Well, now, first of all, tell us why you love this word, flabbergasted.
1: You know, I just feel like it's got that, those consonants like you guys talk about, where it's just snappy. It comes off the tongue in a way that just feels almost provocative. Flabbergasted, right?
13: You know? The syllable stress is just right, da-da-da-da, right?
1: And as a rhythm, like a drummer person, that really speaks to me, I guess.
14: Oh, drummer.
13: But also
14: yeah,
13: flatter
14: nice
13: is fun
14: rhythm,
13: to say,
14: yeah.
13: right? The bubble sounds.
1: Right, right.
13: Several things that you said here just like really are great. One is you tried to parse the word based on your previous knowledge to figure out what its roots are. And that's such a good way to get more into understanding what we say and where it comes from. But like most etymologists, you kind of ran up against the wall. Most etymologists don't have any good theories on where this comes from. As a matter of fact, there are no good theories as far as I'm concerned. And I would call this firmly origin unknown. Most authorities agree that the ghast part at the end probably is related to aghast, meaning kind of astonished or horrified at something that's happened.
1: Right.
13: But the flabber part is where we get stuck. And there are some similar words in French and some other languages that might have to do with fables and storytelling that perhaps are related. But really, it's a long string of tenuous similarities that don't really have citations in the historical record, because that's what I look for as a lexicographer. But I will say, and I think Martha knows where I'm going with this, one of the most remarkable things about flabbergasted is that we have a really well-written chronicle of when it popped onto the scene and became a popular word. There was the August 1772 issue of Town and Country magazine. That's how old this is. There's a piece that's commenting on new words, and among them is the word flabbergasted. And I want to read this to you. It's written by an anonymous author, and he's describing the type of people who use such word as flabbergast. And he says that they are, quote, a set of beings in this metropolis without any characters or whatever. They are a kind of amphibious animals between fools and wits, fops and slovens, rakes and enthusiasts. They have not the invention to form any opinion of their own and are the mere echoes of coffee houses, newspapers, and playhouses. That's from more than 250 years ago, yet it is so similar to complaints about new language today.
1: Wow, that is absolutely fascinating. And you know, it's funny because I feel like this guy is kind of indicating me using the word provocative to describe it earlier. You know, and I think that compared to a gas, there's almost an indignance to it. It feels like.
13: Yeah, more like being gobsmacked.
1: It's like you open your mouth and then you sternly shut it immediately or something, right?
13: Yeah. Like, yeah, exactly. I can see the face now, like the UFO rises above the horizon and you are flabbergasted, your mouth agape, but then not agape.
1: Right, right, right. I don't think I've ever heard you guys not be able to find the origin. That's a first for me.
13: Nick, we're just really good at saying it. We don't know, but not in those words.
1: Right,
14: Nick, thanks
1: right.
14: so much for calling.
13: Yeah, take care
1: of
13: yourself.
1: Thank you for having me. It's
13: All
1: been
13: right.
1: fun.
13: Bye-bye.
14: All righty. Bye-bye. Call or text 877-929-9673. Here's another great bird name, Predicted Ant Wren. I just love these.
13: Predicted Ant Wren. So A-N-T-W-R-E-N.
14: Yes, ant wrens.
13: Oh, wow. So where does the predicted come from? They calculated there was a gap in the phylum. They found the bird there, fell in the spot?
14: Yeah, pretty much. Biologists did a genetic analysis of birds in the western Amazon and predicted that there would probably be a new species of ant wren. And darn if in 2013 they didn't find one, hence the name, predicted ant wren.
13: I am predicting that you are going to call or text us to our toll-free number in the U.S. and Canada, 877-929-9673. Hello, you have a way with words.
15: Hey, how are you? This is John from Louisville, Kentucky. Thank you for having me.
13: Hi, John. Welcome to the show. What's up?
15: So I heard in a song in maybe 2009, it was a Jay-Z song, and at the end of the song, he was making a reference to a alcohol bottle, and he said he didn't want a Magnum, he wanted a Medusalem. And I had never heard that before. To this day, I've never heard that referenced in any way. And I did some research on it, and I just didn't come up with anything referring to a Medusalem, if it's a particular bottle shape, or I know it's a certain size, but I was wondering if you guys could help me out with that.
13: Yeah, what album and song was that from Jay-Z? Do you remember?
15: For all of the people who gave their computers viruses with LimeWire once upon a time.
13: Back in the day.
15: There was a little gem I got called Ghetto Techno. I believe it was something that didn't make the Blueprint 3 album, okay. But I just got it offline.
13: Okay.
15: And it's Jay-Z and Timbaland. At the end of the song, he references a Medusa.
14: Yeah, John, that's definitely ringing some bells. And it's all about size. I don't know what the exact lyric is, but usually when you're talking about the size of bottles of wine or champagne, the term is either Methuselah or Methusalem. And it's a big, big bottle of wine. A standard bottle holds about 750 milliliters. A magnum holds two times that much, you know, two bottles of wine. A Methuselah holds eight mm-hmm. bottles of wine. So it's a big bottle of wine. What's really interesting about this is you may have heard the word Methuselah before, referring to the guy in the Bible who lived for 969 years. He was really, really old when he died.
15: Okay. Is that the reference to the volume just being extraordinary high number, more than usual?
14: Exactly. And what's super
15: right.
14: interesting about this is that Methuselah or Methusalem is one of a whole list of biblical terms, mostly kings in the Bible who are associated with these increasingly oversized wine bottles. So you have Jeroboam,
15: okay.
14: Rehoboam, Methuselah, Salmanazar, Balthazar. And the really big one is Nebuchadnezzar, which is 20 bottles worth of wine.
15: That's a tub of wine.
14: Yeah, that's a tub of wine. Yeah, there are lots of other ones as well. But apparently this tradition started as something of a joke, because the first one, Jeroboam, which denotes a bottle that's the equivalent of four bottles of wine or champagne, it's a play on the name of the biblical King Jeroboam, who is described in the Book of Kings as a mighty man of valor who made Israel okay. to sin. How about that?
15: Oh, wow. Interesting.
14: Yeah.
15: That's very interesting. Yeah.
14: Yes.
15: Well, you guys were awesome. That's I appreciate you answering my question. Like I said, I figured maybe I was spelling it wrong or something of that nature, but I believe it was a Methuselah, and it wasn't really in
14: go.
15: A lyric. It was just more of a bit of a, you know, swag talk at the end of the song.
13: Gotcha.
14: Sure.
15: And you just let the song ride out with that in, like everybody else, do your research if you care, you know, and it worked.
14: Yeah.
13: All right. Thanks for your call. We really appreciate it. Keep on joining.
15: Thank you very much. Thank you for having me.
13: Yeah, take care.
14: Okay.
13: Bye-bye.
15: I will.
14: Take
15: Thank
14: care,
15: you.
14: John. Bye-bye.
15: All right.
13: Well, whether the size of your question is piccolo-sized or whether it's Nebuchadnezzar's size, which is much bigger, give us a call or text toll-free 877-929-9673.
14: Linda Young from Berea, Kentucky, wrote us in response to our conversation about how to label the feeling of joy when your child meets a milestone like graduation, where you're so proud and excited, but at the same time you're sad because they're leaving that stage of life. And she says she calls it a sadabration.
13: A sadabration. That's just a good, straightforward portmanteau. Two words pressed together to make a new one.
14: Celebrating, you're happy, you're sad because your child's growing up.
13: Well, press those numbers on your telephone. You can call or text 877-929-9673.
14: Stay put. We'll be right back to untangle the web of English.
16: 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You're not alone. 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
13: You're listening to Away with Words, the show about language and how we use it. I'm Grant Barrett.
14: And I'm Martha Barnett. And joining us now is the guy who always turns wordplay into a contact sport, and he is dressed for it, our quiz guy, John Chinesky. Hey, John, nice shin guards.
17: Got my pads on. This is going to be it.
13: Those are some big shoulders, buddy.
17: Let's get into it. Yeah. All right. You know, one vowel combination you see more often in Latin is A-E. Like in Caesar, you know, it's pronounced Caesar in classical Latin and Cesar in medieval or church Latin. But, of course, we say Caesar, of course. In print, it's known as a ligature or combination of two vowels called ash. You're familiar with that, right?
13: Mm-hmm.
14: Sure.
17: A-E.
14: Yeah.
17: I'm going to give you a clue to a word with A and E together, an English word. This is or a loan word. Pronounce it however you wish. Are you ready?
13: Yes.
17: Okay,
14: yeah,
17: good.
14: Sure.
17: A and E together, A-E. A dessert named for when it was historically served after church services. And we're not sure why it's spelled this way, but it might be intended as a trademark.
13: Ice cream sundae.
17: Sundae is correct. S-U-N-D-A-E. Shakespeare could have used this word for his late romance about magic, betrayal, and forgiveness. It means a chaotic, turbulent situation or a whirlpool.
14: Maelstrom.
17: Maelstrom is right. Well done. Now, let's talk about people. Like many people you might know who share a name with a biblical angel whose name means he who is like God.
13: Oh.
17: You probably know many of these.
13: Really? Michael.
17: Michael is correct.
14: Oh, yeah.
17: M-I-C-H-A-E-L. Or we could talk about a fictional character whose name means God will hear. I'm sure he will hear, because in the first line of the novel, he says he wants you to call him
14: Ishmael.
17: Ishmael, yes. Let's travel to Valencia, Spain. I'm feeling kind of peckish for another A-E word. This loan word from Catalan means a wide, flat pan, like where you might cook a dish of rice, saffron, sausage, chicken, shrimp.
13: Paella.
17: Paella, yes. Now I'm hungry. Now, all of this quiz stuff hurts my head. What I really need is exercise. And as a child of the 70s, I'm a fan of what physical conditioning from the words for air and life?
13: Aerobics.
14: Aerobic.
17: Aerobics, A-E-R-O-B-I-C-S. Of course, I need music for my workout. A fleeting dance craze in the 1960s inspired a song by the Maytals that gave a name to what Jamaican music genre?
13: Reggae.
17: Reggae. The song was called Do the Reggae, R-E-G-G-A-Y, and they changed it to R-E-G-G-A-E, Reggae. Well done, guys.
13: Thanks, John. We really appreciate it.
17: Thank you.
14: Thank you, John.
17: If anyone wants to describe me as a maestro, that would be fantastic.
14: You're
13: a maestro, not a maestro.
14: See you next time.
13: Bye, John.
17: See you next time. Thank you, guys.
14: Well, we have a lot of fun on this show with John, and we'd love to have some fun with you, so call us to talk about any aspect of language. 877-929-9673 is toll-free in the U.S. and Canada, and you can always email us, words@waywardradio.org. Hello, you have a way with words.
18: Hello, yes, I'm Karina, and I'm calling from Maryville, Missouri.
14: Hey, Karina, we're glad to have you on the show. What's on your mind today?
18: So, I am having a debate with my mom about if bowl, as in a bowl of ice cream, and bowl, as in a male cow, sound the same. And I think the more important part of this is that we think differently on it, because she thinks that they're two different words, and I think they're one word.
13: Oh.
18: However, we want to know why we hear the same sound differently.
13: Mm-hmm. Oh, this is so good. Let's recap here. So we're talking about two words. One is B-O-W-L, and the other one is B-U-L-L. And for you, they sound the same, but to your mom, they sound different.
18: Yeah.
13: Okay. I got answers for you. We have answers for you. Karina, this is something that's happening in several parts of the country. It's called a vowel shift, where vowels just kind of get nudged in one direction. And when one vowel moves, another vowel moves. So you usually end up with pairs of words that start to sound like each other. Sometimes they start to sound different, but when the vowel merger happens, it's known it's because they start to sound alike. So we also have P-U-L-L and P-O-O-L that sound alike. Okay. Do those sound alike to you?
0: Yeah, pool and pull.
13: It's funny.
0: They sound similar, but not quite the same.
13: Not quite. But yeah, but they're different. And I hear the difference when you say it. What about H-U-L-L and H-O-L-E?
0: Hole and hool. I don't hear them exactly the same.
13: Yeah, okay. That's good. So there's a couple other things. So this vowel merger is happening in parts of the country. It tends to be the younger generation because that's where language change always happens, almost always happens. And it's become a fixture of the dialect. So this is a part of the country that includes northeastern Ohio, Indiana, Illinois, Missouri, Oklahoma, parts of Texas, parts of the Pacific Northwest, parts of Utah, and other places. So these pockets around the country, not necessarily a contiguous blob on the map.
0: Huh.
13: But the other thing that's happening here is, and the sound of what you were most interested in, is the fact that you can't hear the difference, but your mom can.
0: Yeah.
13: And so there's something that linguists call categorical perception. It's where during early childhood, during your language acquisition, your brain maps the acoustic boundaries of these phonemes. And now, phonemes are basically the sound building blocks of spoken language. They're more than letters, kind of less than words, and just the essential building units of language. And so because of this categorical perception, if you grow up, as you did, Karina, in an environment where the vowels in B-U-L-L and B-O-W-L sound the same, they're the same functional sound, then your brain learns to ignore slight differences. You just won't hear the acoustic variations. Your mom, on the other hand, grew up in an environment where they were substantially different, and so her brain does hear the difference. She does notice the acoustic variations.
0: That's interesting.
13: Yeah, and it's so pronounced, this categorical perception, that it is incredibly common for people to not only hear the difference in between certain words or certain sounds, but they believe that there's no way they could possibly miss the difference, and they get a little upset when you point it out. They get really worked up about it. And you can even show them, like, the sound waveforms where you record them and turn them into a visual graph that shows the sound and show visually how they're different, and they will still stubbornly deny it.
14: You know, I'm thinking about how some people pronounce

0: they all end in that L sound, and that L at the end of the syllable is what is known as a dark L. So the physical act of pronouncing that dark L kind of requires the back of the tongue to raise toward your soft palate. And that movement of the tongue pulls the vowel that comes before the L in a new direction. And that's kind of how the vowel shift begins.
1: That's very interesting. This makes me think of, I learn Ukrainian, and there's a little bit of a soft sign, and it has a little bit of an L in it. Like, it's like, if I'm going to say, like, the sound I, but I have a soft sound at the end, it'll be L.
0: Yeah, perfect. Mm-hmm. That is such a great example, because Ukrainian and Polish both share phonemes that are very similar to what we're talking about here. You'll find that same kind of soft L in Polish as well.
1: Cool.
0: Yeah. That's so cool. Karina, you stumbled upon something that many linguists have researched and studied. So that's the cool thing, is you've like kind of plugged into this large data set of information. But also, when you notice these generational differences, you start to feel like, wait, it's like being in a hot tub and feeling the water temperature heat up. You're like, I'm in the middle of something going on. I'm in the middle of this kind of carnival of language.
2: Well, Karina, we hope you'll call us again sometime. Yeah. And good luck with your Ukrainian studies.
0: Yeah, I only know one word, Veselka. It means rainbow.
1: That's cool.
0: All right, you take care, Karina.
1: You too.
0: All right, bye-bye.
2: All right, bye-bye. Well, maybe you've been having a conversation with a family member back and forth, talking about some aspect of language. We would love to talk with you about it. 877-929-9673. Hello, you have a way with words.
3: Hello. My name is Bill, and I live in Fredericksburg, Virginia.
0: Hi, Bill.
2: Well, great to talk with you. Bill, what's up?
3: Well, my wife and I were teachers in an Aleut community, the island of St. George in the Bering Sea. And one of the words that people use there that has always been interesting to me is the word Calidor. Now, a Calidor seems to be a Arctic entryway or a mudroom. You know, you come through one door and then you come through the real front door, and it's not heated. But I've always wondered where the word Calidor came from.
0: All right, so let's talk about this room for a second, because this is kind of particular to cold climates. It's the place where you leave your dirty boots, your coat, your outside gear, and where you leave your muddy stuff so you don't track all that back into the house.
3: Correct.
2: Yeah, I would call that a mudroom.
0: Yeah, mudroom. In our Arctic entry, I heard you say, that's another term for it in Alaska, sometimes storm porch, although I think that's a rare, or even just porch. But we're talking about, so one door on the outside, you enter this room, you dump your stuff, and then you go into the inside. In a cold climate, it keeps the house insulated, so you're not opening the main door right into the outdoors. And I'm so glad that you asked about Calidor. And you know, Martha, you and I talk about so much of language, and we can get excited about stuff, but the words that get you really excited usually are just this stuff like Calidor, because it has traveled through so many languages to reach you, Bill. That word comes into the native Alaskan languages from Russian, from when the Russians controlled that part of Alaska.
3: Everybody in St. George Island had Russian names. So,
0: absolutely.
3: Yeah.
0: Mm-hmm, and you will still hear these borrowed words peppered in the native languages and occasionally in English. So Russia controlled what is now Alaska from around the 1730s to the 1860s. But even before and after that, there were many Russian speakers in the region. And one of the words they brought with them was this word that sounds like corridor, corridor. And it means corridor or hallway. And they used it to refer to this hallway or corridor that you would enter before entering the house. But they got it from Germans. And the Germans got it from the French. And the French got it from the Italians. And in Italy, it was a word for a particular kind of hallway or corridor and fortifications. So originally, it is literally the word corridor, as we use it in English, but modified from all this travel that it's done. And so now you find it in a whole bunch of Alaskan languages, such as Aleutic, Supia, Aleut, Yupik, and some others. It's just kind of incredible. And even, I love this, even you will sometimes hear it very anglicized as Kelly Dor, as if Kelly was the Irish name Kelly.

0: And of course,
1: oh, it's maybe it'll go back to Europe.
0: Yeah, exactly. Yeah, right? It might. You never know. But it's got a ton of spellings, as you might guess. So C-A-L-A-D-O-R or K-E-L-L-I-D-O-O-R. Most people want to turn that last syllable into the word door, D-O-O-R, but it's not actually, it's a kind of an etymological fallacy that's where it comes from.
1: Well, I'm glad to hear that because I'd never seen it in print. I've only heard it.
0: Yeah, you'll find it in the Dictionary of Alaskan Language and a whole bunch of people in Russia and in the United States and Canada who've studied the remnants of Russian language throughout that part of Canada have spent a great deal of time kind of logging these lexicalisms and recording them so they're not completely lost to history.
1: Wow, thanks.
2: And now it's made it all the way to Fredericksburg, Virginia.
0: Yeah, that's right, and our show in English. So from Italy and through like a half dozen languages to reach this spot.
1: Well, thank you. That was fascinating.
0: Yeah, I knew it was. As soon as I started, I'm like, oh, Bill doesn't even know what he's in for.
1: Well, thank you, and have a good one.
0: Yeah, you too.
2: Okay,
0: take care of yourself.
2: Okay, call us again sometime, Bill.
0: All right, bye-bye. Stay warm.
1: Always. Bye-bye.
2: Call us with your language question, 877-929-9673.
0: Hello, you have a way with words.
3: My name is Lee, and I'm calling you from Fort Lauderdale, Florida.
0: Welcome to the show, Lee. What's on your mind?
3: Thank you. I'm happy to be able to share something with you. My mom and her sister were twins. As a matter of fact, we kids called them Heckle and Jekyll. They were always up to something. And of the twins always found something to argue about. One afternoon, my grandmother and I were sitting in the kitchen, and the twins were at it. And they're getting louder and louder and louder. Mind you, it was probably over a lipstick. My grandmother was a 5-foot sturdy Danish firebrand. She brooked no nonsense from anybody. Mm-hmm. As the arguing continued, she gave me the eye. Grams stood up, put her hands on her hips, marched herself into the living room. Of course, I was her shadow. She got up to the twins, and she looked at them and very sternly said, "I've had it with you two. You two are so loud. You sound like fishwives."
0: Fishwives? Fishwives?
3: Yes. She used that expression. That's the first time I heard it. But she did continue to use it throughout her life if anybody was getting loud. Grizzly, I was a fishwife.
2: Yeah. Well, that expression has been around for many, many years. It's not just original to her. To yell like a fishwife or scream like a fishwife or quarrel like a fishwife or scold like a fishwife or swear like a fishwife, all of those mean when you do that, you're doing it loudly and harshly and often with colorful language. I don't know if that was the case in your home.
3: No, that wouldn't have been the case there.
2: But the word fishwife is really interesting because the wife in fishwife actually goes back to the old sense of weef in Old English, which means simply woman. So a fishwife was a woman, married or not, who was selling fish. And if you picture a crowded fish market hundreds of years ago, women are selling fish and they're having to advertise these highly perishable items over the noise of their competitors, other fish sellers, then they're going to be loud and maybe trying to get you to come over with some coarse language or something like that. And so fishwives working in the fish market acquired this stereotype for these booming voices and uninhibited language. And the most famous fish market in London was the Billingsgate Fish Market. It was near the Tower of London. And Billingsgate itself has come to mean coarse slang. You'll sometimes see it in books or hear people use the term Billingsgate to refer to slang. How about that?
3: Huh. I've never heard that.
0: the weef that you were talking about, we see that still in alewife or midwife. But it is pretty fossilized when it appears, that old meaning of just woman.
2: Weefman is the root of
3: it's woman.
2: Of the word woman, yeah.
3: Yeah.
2: So there you go. How about that, Lee?
3: Well, I think that's great.
0: You take care of yourself and
3: thank you.
0: Be good, Lee, all right?
3: Yes, you take care. It was great speaking with
0: bye-bye.
3: You.
0: Bye-bye.
3: Bye-bye.
2: Take care.
0: 877-929-9673 is this magical toll-free number that works in the U.S. and Canada. 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
2: 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Stay tuned.

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6: 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I'm Grant Parrott.
7: And I'm Martha Barnett. I just read a remarkable book. It's the true story of a woman who encoded sensitive information during the Cold War, Inside Notes of Music. The book is called Notes of Deception, How a Quartet of American Musicians Outwitted the KGB. The musicians belong to the Klezmer Conservatory Band, and Klezmer, as you know, is the traditional music of the Ashkenazi Jews of Central and Eastern Europe. And if the name Klezmer Conservatory Band rings a bell, it may be because you heard one of the group's many appearances on the old Prairie Home Companion show. In 1985, four young members of that band traveled to what was then the Soviet Union. And officially, they were tourists, but unofficially, they were going to several cities specifically to meet refuseniks, most but not all of whom were Jews who'd applied to leave the country and, as a result, were harassed or denied work or wrongfully imprisoned by Soviet authorities. American activists had asked the band to smuggle information about refuseniks in and out of that country. That's when the band's saxophone player, a woman named Meryl Goldberg, came up with an ingenious plan to create a secret code using musical notation. So starting with the note A for the letter A, she assigned the remaining letters to notes rising through several octaves, and she used sharps and flats to expand the number of available symbols. So eventually, she had this written score that looked for all the world like piano sheet music. But encoded in that music was vital data. It had the names of streets and landmarks and directions and information about contacting new refugees. And she even gave each song a fake title, like the one for the refuseniks in Moscow was titled Mosquito, and the one called Rigoletto was all about somebody in Riga. Now, if you actually tried to play that music, of course, you'd think, well, that song sounds pretty weird, but it got right past the KGB. And it turns out that Goldberg is not the first person to hide letters in music, because Johannes Brahms encoded the name of his true love in one piece of music, and Johann Sebastian Bach did something similar with the letters of his own name. Now, you might be wondering, like, how did he do that? But the trick was that in German musical notation, the letter H stands for B natural, and the letter B stands for B flat. So he created this famous musical cryptogram called the Bach Motif. It's really fascinating to read about. But part of this book read like a spy novel because it is this firsthand account of how frightening it is to be under constant surveillance in a police state and threatened and literally followed everywhere. It was only for a few days, of course, in Goldberg's case. But the book itself is also a moving testament to the power of music shared across cultures. And it's an inspiring reminder that even small acts of resistance can change lives. I think you'd like it.
6: It's a wonderful sounding book, exactly down my alley. The title and the author again?
7: The title is Notes of Deception, How a Quartet of American Musicians Outwitted the KGB, and it's by Meryl Goldberg, who co-authored the book with Vince Houghton, who, as it happens, directs the National Cryptologic Museum at the government's National Security Agency.
6: We'll, of course, link to that on the website. Martha and I love to receive your ideas about the next book we should read. You can email them to words@waywardradio.org.
7: Hello, you have a way with words.
8: Hi, this is Jill from Indianapolis.
7: Hey, Jill, welcome to the show.
8: Thank you. Glad to be here.
7: What are you thinking about today?
8: When we moved to Indianapolis not too long ago, when we go to restaurants, all the servers say the word we, and they'll say, what would we like to order? Are we ready for the check? Would we like dessert? And it drives us crazy because the server is not eating with us. We're the guests. And I don't understand why they don't use the pronoun you.
7: Uh-huh. Oh. And Jill, where did you move from?
8: From Chicago.
7: Okay.
8: We didn't hear those types of greetings at all when we lived there.
6: Hmm. Interesting. Are you eating in a different kind of restaurant in Indianapolis?
8: Similar restaurants. Of course, Chicago has great restaurants. Mm-hmm. But even, the moderate restaurants in Chicago, we did not get the we. And it's everywhere in Indianapolis.
6: That's so interesting to me because it is everywhere. The waiters using we is pretty much all across North of America in English. And versions of it even happen in French and Spanish. It's so interesting that you didn't remember it from Chicago.
8: Yeah, it's highly unusual for us to hear that in general. And it's interesting that you're saying it's all over North America mm-hmm. because we eat across, we travel a lot. And in certain towns you hear it, and in other towns you don't.
6: Well, there is something called the recency illusion, where when you notice something, then you keep noticing it. And I'm wondering if now when you travel, if you will start to notice this is everywhere. Because it's been studied by linguists for decades. And reports of it come in from all across, again, English-speaking North America. But I wanted to get to the bottom of how you feel when a waiter uses we that in that way. What are we ordering? How are we doing? Are we still working on that? What does that strike you as?
8: So the waiter or the server is not eating with us. They're not ordering with mm-hmm. us. They're not going to split the bill with us. Because I look at the word we as inclusive of everyone in the party, including the person speaking.
7: Okay, so you're taking it literally then. I wonder if there's any element of feeling like there's a whiff of condescension, the way that some doctors will talk to an elderly patient or something like that.
8: I don't know, because we're starting to hear it in the veterinarian's office. They're talking about dog, and they'll speak about the dog and say, are we having intestinal issues? And it's like, well, we're not, but the dog is.
6: Well, I just want to kind of address the larger issues here. So it's easy to get annoyed by something that where we are not sure what's happening. And I just want to just say, although I don't want to take away that it's valid to be annoyed by it, it is 100% legitimate language, and it's got a real role that's happening here. Commercial language is kind of its own thing, and these commercial exchanges require this weird interplay and balance of power and control, and your waiter, by using we, is trying to negotiate that. For example, using we kind of puts them on the same footing as you. And actually, although it does feel like they're inviting themselves to sit down and have some of your meal, what they're trying to do is show solidarity and show that they feel like you and that they're a part of your experience. And it demonstrates just by that one pronoun use that they're considering your thoughts. They're being empathetic. But I do want to say Martha brought up a really important point, and part of what can rub us the wrong way about that we, although it may be well-intended, and I think you have to assume on the part of the waiter that they mean well, is it does mimic the same language that we encounter in caretaking situations, caring for animals, caring for elders, caring for sick people. And
7: children. Small children.
6: Yeah, using that we is a language that we use, and it can't come off as condescending. But I don't think that's how it's meant. When it turns into a sing-song, so how are we doing? What are we having today? Then it's even worse. And I think that is definitely on the wait person when they fall into this this rote recitation in a kind of sing-songy fashion, that means that they're being careless with their language.
7: Jill, I would love to hear from other servers. I know we have a lot of people in the restaurant business listening to the show, and I would be very curious to know what they think about using we themselves.
8: Great. Well, I'll enjoy listening to what everyone else has to say. So thank you for your time today.
6: All right. Thank you,
7: Excellent.
6: Jill. Take care now.
8: Okay.
6: Bye.
8: Thank you.
7: All righty. You can leave us a message anytime, 877-929-9673. Hello. You have a way with words.
9: Hi, this is Mindy, and I'm calling from Crescent, Iowa.
7: Hello, Mindy from Crescent, Iowa. What's on your mind today, Mindy?
9: Well, I am calling about a term that I've only ever heard from family stories about a certain family member. And the story gets a little spicy, so I should say beforehand that everybody here is in this story is gone from us, so I'm not spilling the tea on anybody. But my mom had a great aunt, Julia. And so I grew up around the Thanksgiving table hearing stories about Aunt Julia. And she was described as fearsome to me by my mom. She said she and her cousins would run when they saw her coming down the street. And she apparently once threw my grandpa irritated her, and she threw a bologna skin at him. That was kind of one of the family stories. But despite this disagreeableness, Aunt Julia had a son named Herman. And whenever Herman is brought up in family stories, he was always referred to as the Woods Colt, W-O-O-D-S-C-O-L-T, Woods Colt. And so I always just thought it was kind of a funny term, and every time, like I said, every time he was mentioned, they'd say, oh, the Woods Colt. And so finally, as an adult, I decided to Google it and found out that it's basically a euphemism for a child born out of wedlock, you know, as they would have said back in the day. And so when I asked my mom about it, she said, well, there was a man that they thought was Herman's father, but they weren't sure if he and Julia were married, and so that whole thing is kind of murky. But anyway, it was just such an interesting term that I've always been curious about the origins of it, so that's why I'm calling.
6: Well, a Woods Colt is a really interesting term. It's had some changes over the years. The use that you have is how it's mostly used today, somebody who was born out of wedlock. And the origin of it is just about horse breeding or animal husbandry, where ordinarily, if you want to get the best animals out of your stock, you make sure that the right male and the right female of the animal breed, so you get potentially good offspring. But occasionally, animals will get loose and end up in the woods where they may have liaisons that you did not plan. And so when the colt is born, you may not know the parentage, and it might blow your whole plans for a good breeding stock right out of the water. So that's what a woods colt is, this idea of these animals who are mismanaged or managed themselves and
9: gotcha.
6: have different lineages than you would plan as a farmer. But some other versions of this, Martha, is back as far as the 1830s. Let's see, catch colt and grass colt, C-O-L-T, old field colt, bush colt,
7: yep.
6: stray colt.
7: Yep. Yeah, a lot of euphemisms for those things.
6: Yeah, particularly in horse breeding country, but not only there.
7: Mindy, we're really glad you called.
6: Thank you.
9: Take care. Well, I'm glad, like I said, it's been a term I've heard my whole life, so I'm glad to be able to put some context to it. So thanks for your time.
6: Sure, bye-bye.
9: Bye-bye.
7: Well, what's the word or phrase that's been circulating in your family for decades, and it's finally time to ask about it? 877-929-9673.
6: Hello, you have a way with words.
10: Hi.
6: Hi, who's this?
10: Grant. Hi, Grant.
6: This is
10: Marilyn from Boston.
6: Boston. Hi, Marilyn. Welcome to the show.
10: Thank you.
6: What can we do for you?
10: So I grew up in Boston, or a town outside of Boston, Arlington. And in the early 80s, I moved to New York City. And then fast forward, 38 years later, I moved back here because of COVID. I'm now retired, and I volunteer at a food pantry. Wonderful food pantry. And recently something happened, and I said, well, them's the berries. And the folks that heard me had never heard of it before. And I said, really? So I said, well, the meaning is that's life, or that's how the cookie crumbles. Mm-hmm. And I remember that we used to say that all those many years ago. But I don't ever remember saying it when I was in New York, or hearing anybody say that. So anyway, so I asked my longtime friends that grew up here in my family if when they heard them's the berries, and everybody to a person knew it. But the people in my town in Arlington. So the people that did not know it, even though they were local, they had never heard of it before. And I said, well, maybe it's an Arlingtonian thing, which would be bizarro.
6: Marilyn, was it always a kind of expression that meant tough luck or that's the way the cookie crumbles? Or did it also sometimes mean something was very good or very bad or just kind of an extreme form?
10: Well, here, actually, I did speak to somebody and they said, well, that's a good thing. That's them's the berries. That's good. But 90% of the people I asked here said, well, that's the way, that's life. That's the way the cookie crumbles.
6: Gotcha.
7: How interesting. Yeah. Yeah, the berries can mean either one of those extremes, actually, you know, whether it's good or bad, you know, it's the berries. Or if, for example, you're at the end of your rope or you're out of patience with somebody, you might say, well, that's the berries. You know, that's the very end of my patience. You're working my last nerve. And I think Grant is asking about if you ever understood it any other way, because I think more commonly, if you use the expression the berries, if somebody says you're the berries, they mean that you're terrific or you're the very best. Mm-hmm. And this expression is strongly associated with 1920s slang, you know, that era of the bee's knees and the cat's pajamas and the eel's ankle and that kind of thing. But there's actually an earlier form that goes back to at least the early 1900s of all to the berries, meaning thoroughly first rate and exceptionally attractive. But there are lots of different kinds of variations of that as well, right, Grant?
6: Yeah, the all to the berries actually is descended from all to the good or all to the bad, which is from the early 1800s. And that comes out of bookkeeping or finance. It refers to the credits and the debits on a financial ledger or a balance sheet. And so that all to the good and all to the bad kind of turned into a snow clone, as we call them, where the pattern and the expression is kind of replaced with other things to kind of repeat the pattern. And so you would get people in gambling or bookmaking, as they call it, who would write about losses or winnings when betting or wagering all to the good or all to the bad. And then by the late 1800s and the early 1900s, other forms start to appear where that good and bad are replaced with things like peaches, all to the peaches, all to the pickles, all to the velvet, all to the mustard, all to the elegant. But then, of course, the berries one, for some reason, was the one that lasted. And then the berries, as a standalone expression, lasted where the other ones did not.
10: Well, I don't know what it's about my town, but maybe there's a little negative part here. But mostly everybody says, well, them's the berries. You know, that's the way it goes.
7: Mm-hmm. Yeah, yeah, at the very end of something.
6: Yeah,
7: you know?
6: Yeah.
7: The cookie's already crumbled.
6: Yeah.
10: Yeah, get used to it. Yeah, yeah.
7: You get used to it. Yeah.
6: Marilyn, thank you so much for calling. And also, I just want to say good on you for volunteering at the food bank. We appreciate that.
7: Yeah, you are the berries, Marilyn.
10: I am the berries. You guys are the berries.
6: I feel like the mustard, but okay. Take care of yourself.
7: All right. Take care.
10: Bye-bye.
6: Right, bye-bye.
7: Well, we hope you go all to the phone, or you all go to the phone and call us 877-929-9673. 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
6: Thanks for listening. I'm Grant Barrett.
7: And I'm Martha Barnett. Until next time, goodbye.
6: So long.

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0: the idea that anti-Semitism is not just a prejudice, it's a holy cause. So this notion of elaborate conspiracies, conspiracy thinking is very big with fascism. This notion that there are these demonic forces out to get you, pulling the strings.
1: That's Marcy Shore, and this is Alternative Radio. I'm David Barsamyan. This edition of AR features Marcy Shore on anti-Semitism and the rise of fascism. Anti-Semitism, hatred of Jews, is centuries old. It exists today. It's a blight on humankind and must be resisted. However, criticism of Israeli state policies should not be conflated with anti-Semitism. One should also point out that Islamophobia, hatred of Muslims, is on the rise. Fascism is a political term. Fascism is a political term. It should not be used promiscuously. In the 20th century, it starts with Mussolini, followed by Hitler, Franco, and many others. Today, one sees elements of fascism in the United States and elsewhere. There is exaltation of and obedience to the great leader. There's a celebration of militarism and of a mythic past. Italian philosopher and author Umberto Eco says fascism traits include rejection of modernism, irrationalism, obsession of a plot, contempt for the weak, and selective populism. Our guest today is Marcy Shore, an award-winning scholar. She's professor at the Monk School of Global Affairs and Public Policy at the University of Toronto. She spoke at the University of Toronto in January 2026. And now, Marcy Shore on anti-Semitism and the rise of fascism.
0: Well, let me say some introductory remarks on fascism. Fascism is a political movement, you know, it's a political system, a political phenomenon, a set of ideologies, and it's very much a phenomenon of modernity. I mean, human history is full of a lot of really grotesque, horrific stuff. So there were all sorts of horrible forms of autocracy and tyranny and authoritarianism. Fascism is going to be a kind of modern form of this. Fascism is a category, it's a concept. There was a huge debate going on during the first Trump administration. Can we call this fascist? And I felt like that was kind of the wrong question. It becomes a kind of yes-no debate. And they're like, okay, well, this is similar, and this is different, and this is similar, and this is different. What you want to do is kind of try to understand how things are similar and how they're different. One of the things I did with some social scientist colleagues during the first Trump administration, at the moment when we were all in shock and terror because we Americans were taking kids away from their parents at the U.S.-Mexican border and locking them in cages, we curated a forum, and it was centered around this idea of fascism and the possibilities of comparison. And what we learn by comparing, what we learn by applying these categories, what we learn by taking a concept and trying to use it to group phenomena that are going to be somewhat different but also largely similar. Use your concepts without fetishizing them. I like to think of these kinds of political categories like Kant talked about the concepts that are in our head. Kant's epistemology was like the world comes at us with all this sensory data, and we wouldn't be able to make sense of it unless we impose certain concepts. So like we see this like red thing on the table, and we need the concept of apple to kind of make sense of what it is. And that doesn't mean that all apples are alike or any two apples are ever exactly alike. But he says cognition is a kind of synthesis of the irreducibly particular data we're getting from the world with these concepts that we're imposing on them to make sense of them. So we need concepts to make sense of things, but we shouldn't fetishize them. So liberalism is a political philosophy that comes out of Enlightenment thought. Democracy and liberalism are not exactly the same thing. I mean, they're actually kind of conceptually different. Democracy just means people get to choose. It it doesn't mean they're going to choose the thing you think they should choose. People can democratically choose fascism, as you know, we'll see. I mean, Hitler's going to come to power in a democratic election. So democracy is just, you know, in essence, the people get to choose. Liberalism is much more specific. You know, and it's the political philosophy that's coming out of Enlightenment thought. And Enlightenment thought, which kind of has its center in France in the 18th century, you know, is part of this movement into modernity, in which the short version of the story here is that you kind of push aside God as the force pulling all the levers. You push aside God. You don't initially kill him off. I mean, the short version of modernity and modern thought is that it's all about trying to replace God. Initially just by demoting God, not actually by killing God off. It's really, it takes a whole century for God to get killed off, and that doesn't happen until Nietzsche in the 1880s. But back in the 1700s, you have God being kind of demoted. So like, God's there, God's nice, God created the world, that's all well and good, but he's not really pulling the strings. Really, you know, the nice thing about God was that God kind of then left things up to us. So what Enlightenment thought does is it kind of moves God off to the side and puts center stage human reason. So think about like reason with a capital R. It's really going to be this exalted thing, human reason. It's not just that you get rid of God and you put man there, but also this idea that we are special because we are possessed of reason, and there's a kind of exaltation of reason. A kind of rejoicing in human reason and the possibilities of human reason. So Enlightenment was a lot about the love of learning. It was a kind of like becoming enchanted and falling in love with the possibilities of the human mind, with the possibilities of our mind to learn about the world, to understand the world. All of Enlightenment philosophy in some ways was inspired by the natural sciences. People get very excited about Newton and the laws of gravity. The idea is that, you know, you're systematically measuring things, observing things, researching things. You know, it's not just that God said X and there's X. It's like, okay, well, let's do an experiment. Let's see what happens if you drop the apple. You know, and then you're going to observe on the basis of empirical evidence. So empirical means coming from experience. Like, you drop the apple and the apple falls. That's like empirical evidence that somehow the apple's falling, you're making the apple fall. And so the idea, the scientific method, the idea that you can observe, that you can note it down, that you can calculate, that you can categorize, that you can deduce laws on the basis of trials, this all comes from Enlightenment. And so science becomes the model of how you understand the whole world. And people get very excited about that. And there's a sense then that, you know, we're possessed of reason, we're special, therefore we have the ability, you know, and the right to create our own governments, that government should be based on consent of the governed, that we should not just be the subjects of monarchs who are given this power by some kind of divine right. That power should come from us, and we should be competent to choose because we're reasonable, rational people, and we're using our minds. In some ways, the first premise of political liberalism, which is coming out of Enlightenment, is this idea of popular sovereignty, you know, government based on the consent of the people, which is a very democratic principle. And then there are going to be other things, too, that we should have freedom from censorship. We should have freedom from serfdom, you know, and from slavery, from, you know, being imprisoned or punished without due cause, on the idea of habeas corpus, that you have to have a reason for detaining something, which has now just been eliminated in the United States, where they just take anyone off the streets they want. But all of these are classical liberal principles. They kind of go along with free trade and enterprise, the notion of individual rights and civil liberties. So there's three things here about liberalism that I want you to put, you know, in your head. One is reason. It all comes from this belief in reason. Two is this idea of a social contract, you know, of a kind of consent of the governed, and rights and duties that citizens have. Citizen is going to be a revolutionary word. Before the French Revolution, there was no such thing as citizens. There were subjects of the king. But citizen is going to be a revolutionary word. I mean, you're going to then be someone possessed of rights. And this idea of progress. You know, so now you have a kind of linear time. Because we are possessed of reason, because we are learning more and more about the world, knowledge is progressive. You know, sometimes you hear this as, you know, standing on the shoulders of giants. But in general, knowledge is progressive. You know, you show up as a scientist in the lab, you're not starting from zero. You're starting from where your predecessors left off. The knowledge is cumulative. And so we start to know the world better and better and better. And the idea is that as we know the world better and better, we can perfect it increasingly. So there's a kind of cheerful optimism, liberal teleology of progress that goes along with all of this. Liberalism is a political philosophy that comes out of Enlightenment and has all the weaknesses and vulnerabilities of Enlightenment rationalism that come with it. This could be felt very quickly by the French Revolution, I would say, by the end of the 18th century, that there were a lot of people who were saying, like, all this, like, rationality, 2 + 2 = 4, isn't that great? What rational science wants to do is give everything that perfect clarity and certainty that you get in mathematics. So the model is always 2 + 2 = 4. People love 2 + 2 = 4 because it's always true for everyone, everywhere, at any time. It requires no empirical knowledge. It doesn't require counting jelly beans. It doesn't matter who you are. It doesn't matter what color your skin is. It doesn't matter when you live. 2 + 2 = 4. Like, that's the standard of rationality. That's like, that's the holy grail. That's what you want to get to with everything. You know, and then there's the rebellion against that was just like, that's really existentially thin. Not emotionally fulfilling. Boring. It doesn't speak to the irreducible particularity of my unique soul. What if I don't want 2 + 2 = 4? What if that is not satisfying to me? And the classic formulation of that is Dostoevsky's Underground Man, where he rants against 2 + 2 = 4. And he's like, what if that's just not what I want? The Enlightenment thinkers, you know, who developed this philosophy of liberalism, they're going with the Cartesian cogito ergo sum, I think, therefore I am. Who we are is fundamentally thinking creatures possessed of reason. The Romantics are going to turn around and say, it's not cogito ergo sum, it's volo ergo sum, it's I desire, therefore I am. That what really makes us human is the particularity of our desires. And they cannot be reduced to a rational calculation. I mean, very often we want things that are not good for us. And so Romanticism then comes in by putting passion against reason, by talking about the preciousness of the individual soul. There's a thinker named Johann Gottfried Herder, who is later going to be blamed for Nazism, which was probably unfair, but he was one of the romantic thinkers that really starts to formulate a kind of romanticism that would speak to the nation. And he says that just like individuals have precious, unique souls, so do nations have unique souls. You know, and his three doctrines are expressionism, which is just that we're here on earth to express ourselves. That art is the personal expression of the artist. You know, art is what it means to be human. And this expressionism is conveyed through words. The words that people speak are precious, which means that the language you share with other people gives you a special bond with those other people. And Herder's idea of what gives you this special bond with other people, you know, which is going to start formulating this idea that we'll later call nationalism, it's not yet a racial idea. You know, later on, fascists and in particular Nazis are going to take it on as a racial idea. But Herder is talking primarily about soil, about earth, about land, about where you're living and the trees and the woods and the forest. The Romantics love forest. Like, their favorite thing is to be, like, in a dark forest during a storm. Big storm, thunderstorm, like, dangerous storm, like, that's their thing. So the soil and the language you share with other people gives you a special bond. It gives you a special bond with other people sharing this land and soil, and belonging is a human need. It's important that we have these means to express ourselves and that we have this sense of belonging, you know, and not everything is going to be compatible. You know, some things are going to conflict. So for enlightenment and for liberal philosophy, and this was kind of one of the tragic flaws of liberalism, you're kind of assuming that all good things go together. The idea that ultimately using a kind of rational, enlightened self-interest, all good things can be part of a whole, you can do good things for everyone. The potential harmony of interest is a classic enlightenment premise. Romantics turn around and say no, like there are things that are just incompatible. There are values that are incompatible. Sometimes two men love the same woman, they might just have to duel and kill one another over her. I mean, that's tragic but necessary. That's like the classic romantic moment. And there was a whole dueling thing and lots of people die in duels and there's like a lot of Russian literature about it and actually quite a bit of Habsburg literature and some German literature about it too. Like people go into these duels and like they know that like they're either going to kill someone or they're going to be killed and that it's completely absurd, but like that's the thing you do. And then you get this very inflated language. So if enlightenment is kind of at the origins of liberal political philosophy, romanticism is going to be at the origins of national political philosophy, of nationalism. And every nation-building movement gets its own romantic poet. They're generally full of grandiose pathos and very overblown. I'll just read you a quotation from Adam Mickiewicz, who is Poland's great romantic poet. And he says, "For the Polish nation did not die." This is during the time when there's no Polish state. It's in the 1830s. "For the Polish nation did not die. Its body lay in the grave, and its soul had gone from the earth, that is, from public life into purgatory, that is, into the domestic life of those nations suffering from slavery. And on the third day, the soul will return to the body, and the nation will rise again and free all the people of Europe from slavery." So you've got some very grandiose visions, and this resurrection motif. The nation is resurrecting itself, you know, and a lot of like Christ-like imagery, a lot of martyrdom imagery, cults of victimhood, all of these very overblown, lots of like tragic but necessary kinds of motifs. Let me take you through just a little bit of this political history. So liberalism kind of, its political realization of political philosophy, its concrete realization, comes in the French Revolution in 1789, the storming of the Bastille. And then in 1789, at the same time, you get the Declaration of the Rights of Man and of the Citizen, which kind of codifies these liberal values. Individuals possess rights, you can't just throw us in prison, torture us, kill us, enslave us, etc. All of these liberal rights are then enshrined in the Universal Declaration of Rights of Man and of the Citizen. What nobody was really thinking about at the time was that maybe man and citizen are not actually the same thing, and later on it's going to turn out that without citizenship, those rights can't be enforced. That's going to be one of Hannah Arendt's post-World War II principles. But in any case, that if 1789 is kind of this, you know, realization then of what liberalism was supposed to be as political philosophy. Now, it takes some time for liberalism as political philosophy to kind of travel from France through Europe into Central and Eastern Europe. By the time it kind of gets there, and I'm going to take you right into the Habsburg Empire, because it's kind of the center of things, and explodes, it's 1848. So a little more than half a century has passed. And by that time, when you get this whole year of kind of liberal uprisings, it's already blended with nationalism. One of the things I want you to see is how nationalism is both a political philosophy that is coming out of a romantic rebellion against enlightenment, but there's also going to be a sense in which it blends a lot of liberalism. Because if the idea is that individuals have rights to self-determination, so do nations. You can kind of extrapolate. if I have individual rights to self-determination, then, you know, my nation does. And so at this time, huge parts of Europe and the world are living under these big empires. So you've got the Habsburg Empire, you've got the Ottoman Empire, you've got the German-Prussian Empire, you have the Tsarist Empire. And so all of these, liberalism and nationalism, have kind of blended together and are not so distinguishable by the time they get to Central Europe in 1848, and then they kind of explode in the springtime of nations. Basically, those revolutions are for the most part put down, but the ideas are out there and they kind of percolate. In 1867, you get a kind of belated triumph of liberalism in the Austrian Empire, in which citizenship is expanded, the franchise is expanded, serfdom is forever abolished, there's a freedom of religion and equality of languages. So liberalism kind of comes in belatedly. The liberals very much believed in education. It's part of this liberal teleology of progress. You know, and they believed in, you know, expanding the right to vote. What we're going to find out is that as the right to vote expands and more people get to participate, they're going to vote the liberals out of power. The liberals keep assuming that democracy and liberalism are synonymous, and that's just not true. That's like also like one of their tragic flaws. And that's very much true in the Habsburg case. The liberals kind of finally come to power in the 1870s in the Habsburg Empire, and they really push to expand the right to vote, you know, and to increase citizenship rights, and then they're going to get voted out by the people they like. Because they keep thinking that we're going to get the masses on the political stage. And when the masses, you know, these previously unpolitically engaged majority comes out in the political stage, they're going to come out on the side of liberalism. And that turns out not to be true. So now I'm going to take you to this kind of immediate precursor to fascism, which I'm going to call post-liberalism. There's a great chapter in a classic book by the historian Karl Shorsky called Politics in a New Key, where he looks at three political leaders, activists in the Habsburg Empire in this post-liberal kind of pre-fascist moment. You know, and he's trying to get at the moment when not just liberalism as political philosophy, but this whole climate of Enlightenment rationality breaks down and something new appears on the political stage that is not yet understood by the people experiencing it. He's going to take you through three figures, two of whom are probably obscure to you at least, maybe all three of you who are obscure to you, but it's a very useful step in understanding how we get to fascism, to see these kinds of post-liberal political figures. So this is late 19th century kind of von Disseck. And this is where we're going to see kind of nationalism and socialism kind of coming together in all sorts of blends. You know, some of these ideas are growing out of liberalism, some of them are growing out of nationalism, they're going to come together. We're now going to move into a politics of social engineering, in which the key categories are going to be nation and class. And everything is going to be a kind of combination, you know, or choice about how you can identify within these categories of nation and class. And they're going to be the two big games in town as we move from the 19th into the 20th century. You can identify as a member of a class, a socioeconomic class, or you can identify as a member of the nation, or you could kind of, you know, do something in combination, which happens a lot. And this politics in the new key is going to be the beginning of a politics that will reach out of an exclusively political realm, you know, and try to encompass all of life. And this is a key step to understanding what fascism means. That it's going to be a political movement that is not just about politics in the specific sense that it used to be. And like what shook Europe so much about the First World War was not just that, you know, empires fell and the whole map of Europe was redrawn, but it was the first total war. It's not like Europe had been so peaceful before. I mean, people were fighting wars all the time. But it wasn't really people fighting wars, it was armies fighting wars. And they were fighting wars on battlefields. The First World War is going to be a time where those wars come out and they're going to like get their claws around civilians as well. They're going to take over all aspects of life. There's no longer going to be any space that's apart from war. It used to be like your army could be off fighting a war. You could just forget about it entirely. I mean, it wasn't you if you weren't in the army. It was a much more specific thing. And that's really an analogy to politics. You know, politics was something done by a very small number of people. You didn't have mass participation in politics. You would have a handful of political elites, and they would hang out at this or that cafe or this or that parliamentary room. But most people were not involved in politics. So what this stage of politics in the New Key is so important, you know, is that it's the moment when politics becomes total, just like war becomes total. You know, suddenly it's going to take over other aspects of life. So suddenly political parties are going to not just be like private elite clubs that, like, you know, a small handful of white men get together to, like, smoke cigars and drink brandy and, like, play cards and, like, discuss something political. Now it's going to be like they're going to have their own clubs, they're going to have their own newspapers, they're going to have their own sports teams, they're going to have their own hiking outings, they're going to have their own youth clubs. Like, they're going to try to encompass all aspects of life. And this totalization of the political sphere is very important. So let me just take you through briefly the three guys who Karl Shorsky profiled. The first is someone named Georg von Scheuner, who in 1885 starts something called the German Nationalist Movement. And Scheuner, like a lot of these post-liberal figures, were political figures who begin in liberalism and defect, who get dissatisfied, which is another interesting historical phenomenon. The people who are disillusioned with something and they're going to go to another side. This happens a lot. He develops a kind of party that is based on pan-Germanism, so not just the Habsburgs, but also the German speakers elsewhere, that is then going to integrate a big dose of anti-Semitism. You know, and one way to understand anti-Semitism and how it's going to play out in Europe is it's now going to be a kind of racialized anti-Semitism. This is not going to be a religious category in any exclusive way. It's going to be a racial category, this integration of anti-Semitism. So this kind of ethnic nationalism that Scheuner is going to use against something that's just Austrian patriotism. Now, I'll just take you briefly through the second anti-Semite, who is kind of more popular as a historical figure, Karl Lueger, who is very much a Viennese politician. And he was a Catholic. He starts the Christian Socialist Party, which is also anti-liberal and anti-Semitic and anti-capitalist and anti-Marxist. He also begins as a liberal. He integrates relatively more social welfare, although he's an anti-Marxist. You try to have a kind of social welfare program that is going to run against the Marxist. But the important thing for our purposes is how he's going to mobilize anti-Semitism. And he has a famous quote that people still use, which is, "Wer Jude ist, bestimme ich," I determine who is a Jew. That also becomes very important, this idea of, I determine who we're going to divide into us versus them. And us versus them is then going to be a very important motif of fascism.
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0: I won't go into so much detail about Lueger, but in 1897 he becomes mayor of Vienna.

a writer. He is sent to Paris. Remember, Paris is the homeland of liberalism. It's the capital of liberalism. It's the center of enlightenment. It's the great revolutionary city from the French Revolution. So what happens in Paris is that in 1894, there's a trial of someone named Alfred Dreyfus, who is a military captain. He is a wealthy, assimilated French Jew. The family has assimilated into French society at the highest levels, and he's a military officer. Now, at that time, there is a French spy in the German embassy who discovers that there has been some act of treason within the French military, because the German military attaché in Paris has these secret French documents. So somebody in the military gave these French documents to the German attaché. There's some traitor. Someone has betrayed the French military. Now, at this time, the French military was conservative, it was monarchist, it was Catholic, it was anti-Semitic. Dreyfus is suspected of this, seems largely because he's a Jew. There's no significant evidence. He's put on trial, tried by a French court-martial in 1894. He's convicted. He is sent into exile and solitary confinement in this obscure place called Devil's Island. Dreyfus protests that he's innocent, but there's overwhelming support for the conviction, both in the French press and in the French public. And there's this excitement about Jewish treason and espionage and having caught the traitor. The issue comes up again 2 years later in 1896 when an army colonel discovers evidence suggesting someone else was the real spy, and that's going to lead to a division of French public opinion. Very famously, the writer Emile Zola writes a text called J'accuse, I accuse, sticking up for Dreyfus, and this is going to be a long-standing split in French public opinion. To make a long story short, Dreyfus was innocent. You know, he is eventually going to be exonerated of all the charges. But in the meantime, the significant thing that's happened, and this is a key moment, both if you read Arendt's Origins of Totalitarianism, which you should all read, it's a key moment for Arendt, and it's a key moment for Theodor Herzl, who is the Jewish Austrian journalist covering this trial. And what strikes Herzl about the trial is not just that there is a traitor in the French military, that this guy Dreyfus is innocent and he was accused, but that suddenly you have masses of people coming out on the streets and shouting, death to the Jews. So this is the moment when the masses enter the historical stage, right at the turn of the century. Now the liberals have been waiting for the masses to enter the historical stage. You know, they've been trying to cultivate the masses, trying to educate the masses, trying to enlighten the masses so that everyone can come out on the historical stage and participate in politics. And now here they are. Masses of previously politically unengaged people are on the streets, but they're not there on the side of the liberals. They're there shouting death to the Jews. So this moment is going to be decisive for, you know, the whole world in various ways. It's also an extraordinary example of historical contingency, because you can imagine that, like, this might not have happened. I mean, like, there was a real traitor in the French military, like, that's why those documents were discovered and Dreyfus could be unfairly blamed. There might not have been, right? Like, things could have gone another way. Theodor Herzl, who is completely assimilated, very loyal to the Habsburg Empire, you know, German language writer, he sees those masses chanting death to the Jews, and he's like, that's it. Liberalism failed. Jewish emancipation failed. Assimilation failed. Modern Zionism comes from that moment. You know, Herzl's then going to turn around and write The Jewish State. He's like, okay, the liberal universalism did not work. I guess everyone needs their own national ethnic state, because otherwise everyone's going to want to kill us. And the failure of Jewish emancipation that strikes Herzl is a symptom of the failure of liberalism. Liberalism was universalist. Nationalism was particularist. Herzl was a

0: universalist who is converted to particularism through the trauma of covering the Dreyfus trial. And that it is, and not just for Herzl, but it is truly like the symbolic moment of the failure of liberalism. The third and last profile in Shorsky's chapter is of Theodor Herzl, who is also very interesting. Zionism is post-liberal mass politics. It makes sense in the context of Herzl's responding to people like Loegar, to people like Schaedar, to the people he was watching, to the people he was surrounded with, you know, to watching the Dreyfus trial. It was a post-liberal nationalist movement, like these other post-liberalist nationalist movements, that was responding to it and had all of the dangers and vulnerabilities and weaknesses and desires that were inherent in the other ones. And like other ones of these movements, you know, Zionism was out not just to create a new state, but to create a new person. You know, and this is also where fascism is going to take off from post-liberalism, that it wasn't, politics used to just be a very limited, narrow range of politics. Now it's going to encompass your whole life, and it's ultimately going to be about social engineering, not just the society, but the self. It's going to be about creating a new kind of human being. There's going to be a new man, a new Jew, a new Soviet person. The idea is you can actually re-engineer human beings. These are all movements that in some ways begin with liberalism. Schaedar and Loegar and Herzl all start out as liberals. And they all defect because liberalism, is they're going to feel, has betrayed them. You know, these people who feel betrayed is also a kind of historically political phenomenon. So there are a lot of dramatic ideological political evolutions. Liberals who become apostates to liberalism. We're moving into, with this post-liberal transition into fascism, a politics of charisma, a politics of cults of personality, a politics of the masses who can be mobilized by leaders who are working with cults of personalities, a privileging of the collective over the individual, a notion of totality, the idea that these political groupings now, they're going to have their own newspapers, their own schools, their own swimming pools, their own sports teams, their own exercise classes, you know, blah, blah, blah. Like, it aims to take over all aspects of your life. Now you're going to summer camp, you know, you're going to Boy Scouts, you know, you're going hiking on the weekend. Your whole life is going to be encompassed by these kinds of political groups. This creation of a new human being, this social engineering on a grand scale. This is going to be radicalized by the First World War and the fall of empires. When World War I finally ends, the Americans who come in kind of at the last minute but get an oversized say at the negotiating table, you know, are going to institute Woodrow Wilson's principles of self-determination. Self-determination is basically, in its, you know, crude form, going to mean that nation and state borders should coincide. So the Romanians should get their state, you know, and the Hungarians should get their state, the Austrians should get their state, blah, blah, blah. Like many ideas, this is one of these things that works much better in theory than in practice. Self-determination sounds good, but really in real life, people are mixed up. People aren't just cleanly all in one place and kind of nicely divided by, you know, geographically logical borders. And people are intermarried and, you know, people are like, don't even necessarily define themselves in the ways you think they should define themselves and like blah, blah, blah. So the idea of self-determination, which is kind of marrying liberalism and nationalism, sounds good, but it's going to end up to be kind of a mess. So these four empires have fallen, Tsarist Empire, Prussian Empire, the Ottoman Empire, the Habsburg Empire, and you have a whole new map carved out of Europe. And the idea is that borders are now going to be redrawn to accommodate people. You know, after the Second World War, then we say that, like, peoples are moved around to accommodate borders. Neither one of these things goes brilliantly right. You have a new map of Europe. All of these new successor states, Poland, Czechoslovakia, Hungary, Romania, to these empires, some of which had existed, but, you know, in different boundaries, they're all going to be set up as liberal democracies, as nation states with careful protections for minority rights. So the minority rights protections were supposed to be the thing that kind of offset the problem that you can never actually cleanly divide people along these borders. The short version of that story is that liberal democracies, with their minority rights protection as they are set up in these new states, last approximately 5 minutes. It falls apart really, really quickly. Like there was a failure to reckon really deeply with the contradictions between liberalism and nationalism. It's also true that liberalism is kind of a latecomer by the time it gets to Central and Eastern Europe. And basically, if you like go out to the movies 2 days in a row, you've missed it. What happens then in interwar Europe is you get, everyone is set up as a liberal democracy, and the story of the interwar years is a polarizing political spectrum in which the left is becoming more radical, the right is becoming more radical, and the center is going to disappear. Where fascism comes in here is on the far right side of this radicalizing political spectrum. But let me say a little bit about just this right side of the political spectrum. I'm going to call something the old right and the new right. So you've got like the old conservative right coming out of the First World War and coming out of this, some like kind of mixture of these post-liberal movements and just like old conservative traditionalist monarchists. Like think of the old right as like the white guys who were hanging out at their like private golf clubs that didn't allow in minorities or Jews or blacks or anybody else. Think of those guys in the golf club. They're racist, but like they're not like out on the streets, you know, like beating people up racist. Like they wouldn't get their hands dirty. They're not that kind of racist. Like they're just like their private elite country club kind of racist. So you can kind of think about the old right in that kind of, with that kind of sensibility, you know, so like kind of elitist in a kind of old world, you know, way. But not the people who are actually running around beating people up on the streets. The old right and the new right kind of map on to that imperfect analogy. The old right are the guys with the golf and the brandy and the cigars at the country club. And the new right are the Ku Klux Klan guys who actually lynch people. The fascists are going to be the new right. One of the tragic moments is that it will take the old right some time to realize that the new fascist right is not just a more energetic, younger version of themselves. They're not really going to realize for a while what they've gotten into or what they have allowed to fester. At a certain point, they're going to get scared, but it's going to be too late. But fascism is going to come from that. So one interesting historical question is this kind of Hegelian question about quantity turning into quality. So like those guys at the golf club, were they just a slippery slope to fascism? You know, were they with their elitism and their social hierarchy, you know, and their traditionalism, you know, and their like, we keep people from other groups out of our fancy private club. Is that just a step on the way to fascism? Is it just a question of degree of racism? Or is fascism a fundamentally different phenomenon that in some ways comes from a different place? I mean, and so that remains one of these historical questions. I have a little bit of time left. I'm just going to take you into one case study, and then I'll try to end with some general characteristics of fascism. Okay, so interwar Romania. So again, you've got a state that had existed, but not in quite the same form. New borders, you know, like one of these states created at Versailles, set up as a liberal democracy with minority rights protection. Not everybody is happy about the minority rights protection. You have this guy, Nicolae Iorga, and his buddy, Alexander Kuza, who are nationalist anti-Semites, scholars. They support limiting Jewish participation at universities. They support glorification of the Romanian past, but they're not yet really totally, you know, unhinged. And they form this anti-Semitic party, the Democratic Nationalist Party, just before the First World War, and then it's going to continue after the First World War. Now that one of these young participants, this guy Codriano, Cornelia Zelia Codriano, he comes from Cuza and Iorga. but he's going to decide they're not going far enough. So you can see this, like, right here, this kind of split from the old right to the new right, or this young generation feeling like something new is necessary. So he's going to begin his career in Cuza's League for the Defense of the Christian Nation. In 1923, the Romanian government votes to amend the constitution to give Jews Romanian citizenship. This outrages Codriano. He really has an issue with the Jews. The young Codriano is outraged that Jews were given citizenship, you know, and decide that this is a betrayal. And he and four friends in 1927 create something that is going to be based initially on a vision that Codriano has of the Archangel Michael. They'll create something called the Legion of the Archangel Michael, which will become known more colloquially as the Iron Guard. So now we go from a kind of old right, but increasingly, you know, with radical elements, conservative, racist, nationalist party, into something that is quasi-mystical. The Romanians really get the mystical element of fascism. Like, they're seriously into, like, the visions, the nation as an organic, mystical entity, the exaltation of the primitive, of the peasantry, of the dead being resurrected. The idea that anti-Semitism is not just a prejudice, it's a holy cause. So this notion of elaborate conspiracies, conspiracy thinking is very big with fascism. This notion that there are these demonic forces out to get you, pulling the strings. So anti-Semitism wasn't just like a prejudice, it was a kind of holy cause. Jews were lurking behind everything that was anti-Romanian. The principles of the Legion of the Archangel Michael came with faith in God and our mission, our love for one another, our fellow Romanians. They were defining a political platform in ways that used a lot of imagery about the mystification of the nation, about resurrection. But in terms of concrete programming, it was largely all negative. They were anti-Semitic, anti-modern, anti-Western, anti-decadent, anti-industrial, anti-capitalist, anti-communist, anti-socialist, anti-parliamentarian, anti-democratic, and anti-foreign. Codriano decides that political programs are not necessary because this country is going to ruin, he says, not for lack of programs, but for lack of men. And if you read his remarks on democracy, that very much kind of encapsulates his democracy is bad, it destroys unity. We need unity. We need this coming together of individual selves into a kind of single self. Disunity means death. I mean, there is really a death fetish with Codriano and the Iron Guard. This sense that democracy would make millions of Jews Romanian citizens. How could that be when they don't represent the nation? You know, they represent being financiers and part of an international conspiracy. The old right had constraints. This new fascist right is going to willfully have no constraints. Okay, let me say a little bit about the philosophers. There was a young generation of philosophers in Romania at the time. Constantin Noica, Mircea Eliade, Mihail Sebastian, Emil Cioran. They were, like Dostoevsky's Underground Man, they were self-consciously looking to push beyond reason. They were embracing irrationalism, and not thoughtlessly, but very self-consciously. They were looking for a philosophy of irrationality. Now, Mihail Sebastian, who's a fascinating character, was a Jew. And he was friends with all these guys as they're becoming anti-Semites. And he kind of stays friends with them. But he's also, like, taking notes about this, like, obsession with anti-Semitism that is directed also against him. He writes a novel about it, and he says, a character in the novel tells, any act of violence is good. Down with the Yids is idiotic, agreed. But what does it matter? The point is to shake up the country a bit. Begin with the Jews if there's no other way, but finish higher up with a general conflagration. The sense that everything needs to be burned up in a fire and rebuilt, reborn, resurrected. You know, Turan goes to Germany. He's watching the Nazis come to power in 1933. He writes, "I like the Hitlerites because of their cult of the irrational, their exaltation of vitality as such, their virile expansion of energy without any critical spirit, without reserve, and without control." You know, so in order to kind of understand the draw, you have to, like, this vitalism, the vitalism and the self-conscious irrationality, that there is something beyond reason that can take you to a higher state. Basically, one by one, all of these philosophers join the Iron Guard, with the exception of Sebastian, who's a Jew, and Eugene Onyesko, who it turns out also has some Jewish heritage. Okay, let me spend the last couple of minutes going through some of these typical characteristics of fascism. In general, we're talking about a worldview, a movement, a system or government. It's going to advocate extreme nationalism in some form. You can also think of it as, in some ways, an anti-modern phenomenon of modernity. The nation state and or the nation will become a kind of quasi-religious mystical entity. An obsession with unity, a fear of modernity's perceived threat to the integrity of the nation. There's a lot of rejection of materialism in favor of metaphysics. Concrete reality is not going to be important. You can rise up to the level of the metaphysical. There's a real fetishization of racial hierarchy. Equality is deadly. Hierarchy is somehow blessed by a kind of social Darwinism of survival of the fittest. There are these cults of strength, insecurity about masculinity, anxieties about sexuality that are parts of these cults of strength. There's a lot of obsessive, like today we would say toxic masculinity, but there's a lot of kind of obsessive cults of strength, embedded racial hierarchies, kind of fetishization and idealization of racial hierarchies. I'll read you a couple quotes from Mein Kampf, which Hitler wrote in prison between 1923 and 1924. The result of all racial crossing is therefore, in brief, always the lowering the level of the higher race, physical and intellectual regression, and hence the beginning of a slowly but surely progressing sickness. The lost purity of the blood alone destroys happiness forever, plunges man into the abyss for all time, and the consequences can never be eliminated from the body and spirit. All really significant symptoms of decay can be reduced to racial causes. It's this obsession with degeneration and decay versus resurrection, the need for purity, the need for hierarchy, cults of victimhood, a division of the world into us versus them, a very strong scapegoating impulse. Them always has to be scapegoated, be purged, be somehow gotten rid of to preserve the purity of the nation. What in German is called the Führerprinzip, the leader principle, the cult of the leader, the cult of personality, whatever the leader says is somehow, mystically mandated. The mythologization of the past, this living in a fictitious world in which reality is not a constraint. Hannah Arendt talks about how what makes these kinds of modern political lies different is that old-fashioned political lies used to be like tears in the fabric of reality. And the careful observer could spot the place where reality was torn and sewn back together. By the time you get to fascism, it's no longer a tear. It's a total reconstruction of reality in such a way as to be seamless. It's a totally fictitious world, an exaltation of emotion over reason and anti-intellectualism, a kind of worship of violence, of law and order, tendency to ritual humiliation. Sebastian writes about how this bloodying and mocking of Jews is public entertainment now. So these are all kind of classic characteristics. Let me feed you one more quote by Victor Klemper, who's one of my favorite writers on the subject. Victor Klemper was a philologist, a scholar of literature, a German Jew who survives the war and the Holocaust actually in Germany, in large part because of his non-Jewish wife who will go to great lengths to save him. And he keeps a diary. And he's a philologist, so he's paying attention to language. And in addition to his diaries, he wrote a book called Language of the Third Reich. And he analyzes Nazi language and how it started to infiltrate people's thinking. You know, and he has a famous quote that I like to use. He says, words can be like tiny doses of arsenic. They are swallowed unnoticed, appear to have no effect. And then after a little time, the toxic reaction set in after all. Okay, I'll leave you with that cheerful thought and go do something happy today.
1: 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I'm David Barsamyan. 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